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0: April. I heard my mother sing her way back when I was a child.
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1: Lows around 46 overnight under clear skies. Saturday, high is 65. Clear skies. Saturday night, lows around 48. Lots of sunshine and dry. Sunday and Monday, upper 60s. Sunday, low 70s by Monday. 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I'm meteorologist Laura Lockwood. Currently, it's 54 degrees.
2: 5:30 GMT, this is Weekend from the BBC World Service. Still to come, how the Republican Party in the US is preparing for the midterm elections later this year, and the sway President Trump holds over its candidates. Plus, the Lebanese-American author Rabbi Alameddine on the part humour plays in his writing. That's all here on Weekend with me, Julian Morica, after a summary of world news.

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1: The rate of warming in Europe with the rate of warming in the globe, which is around 0.2, 0.3 degrees per decade. In Europe, we are around 0.5. Now, the world is made by ocean as well as land. But even if we compare Europe with the global land, so only continent, Europe is still going far faster than any other continent. And it's probably, as always with climate, it's not a single reason for it. There is a combination of factors, and we believe the combination that matters is the one of loss of sea ice and snow. Well, in Europe, we have a good fraction of the European Arctic that is the fastest warming region in the world. But also the kind of weather we got over the last 20 years that made heat waves in Europe, especially in summer, more frequent and more intense. So this certainly contributed. And lastly, our very good ability in Europe to curb the pollution. So we managed to increase the quality of the air significantly. This has a very positive effect on our health, but sadly it also made our atmosphere more transparent and so has contributed to more temperature and more heat waves.
2: A brief one, if you would, because time is slightly limited, but clearly people listen to this and think, well, how can we do something about it? How can we adapt the way we lead our lives in cities that perhaps have not been used to these kind of temperatures? If you're in London or Paris, for example, at the moment, what are we supposed to do?
1: Well, I mean, the decision that needs to be taken are typically at the local level. So borough and councils and regional and administration and so on. But there are a lot of things that can be done that don't require an international coordination. It's something that you can do locally, that your local council can do. And the starting point is starting from the evidence, starting from the excellent observation we have of what's happening and the prediction of what might happen. And then the other thing we could do is to look elsewhere. So if you're in London and you've just been through 35 degrees, that's really extreme for May in London, but it's not so extreme in Greece or in Spain. So what are the Spaniards or the Greeks doing to cope with that weather? There's a lot that can be learned.
2: Thank you so much for coming on the program, Carlo Buontempo, Director of the Copernicus Climate Change Service. You're with Weekend from the BBC World Service.
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4: Clear skies overnight with a low of 46. Saturday, high of 65. Saturday night, 48. Lots of sunshine and dry Sunday and Monday. Upper 60s Sunday, low 70s by Monday. 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I'm meteorologist Derek Height. Currently 52.
2: 6:30 GMT, this is Weekend from the BBC World Service. Still to come, an analysis of the NATO and Russian positions following that drone strike on an apartment building in Romania. Challenging negative perceptions of Colombia through the country's rich musical tradition. And a new film about the life and the work of the surrealist painter Leonora Carrington. That's all here on Weekend, after the world news.
5: BBC News with Danielle Yawowiecka. President Trump has concluded a meeting with his advisers on whether to agree a deal with Iran without announcing a decision. The president earlier said any prospective deal would ensure Iran reopens the Strait of Hormuz and that its highly enriched uranium was destroyed by the US. Scientists have trialled a test that can distinguish between breast cancer patients who need chemotherapy and those who do not. The results suggest millions of women could safely avoid chemotherapy, sparing them its toxic side effects. The BBC has learned that Ukraine is using a new

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1: You know, deafness is all about silence, or there's no way deaf people can enjoy any form of sound. Well, that's ridiculous. Of course we can, because we have a different understanding and definition towards sound itself. It's vibration. As human beings, we're inclined to put people in boxes. We like to simplify things. We like to assume and so on. But that can be very, very dangerous.
2: And this indeed plays to Evelyn's latest project, which encourages people to engage and actively listen.
1: I know the impact that I have felt in my journey through being listened to. My percussion teacher asked me to take my hearing aids off and put my hands on. You know, he could have just looked at the hearing aids and thought, music, hearing aids, I don't think so. You know, he could have taken that tack, but he didn't. It's tiny, tiny steps, tiny actions through how we listen that can make a huge difference.
3: Evelyn Glennie speaking to our reporter Shiroma Silver. 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
4: Yes, I mean, she's such a charismatic communicator about sound, and she's got this, if you watch her TED talk, which I recommend everyone to do, from about 10 years ago, 15 years ago, she's got this distinction between hearing and listening. And really, it did change my attitude. I mean, I was listening differently after watching her. You know, she hears through her feet, she listens through her feet. She listens through her solar plexus. She's just attending to all these different dimensions of sound that I think hearing people just take for granted.
3: And Chris, as a drummer,
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3: You're with Weekend from the BBC World Service. 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
7: Six overnight under clear skies. Clear skies again Saturday, 64. Clear skies Saturday night, lows level off around 48. Ample sunshine and dry Sunday and Monday, mid-60s. Sunday, low 70s by Monday. 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I'm meteorologist Laura Lockwood. Currently 51.
3: 7:30 GMT, this is Weekend from the BBC World Service. Still to come, the closure of an iconic members' club in the Indian capital, Delhi, a tribute to the spy novelist, Len Deighton. And Arsenal versus Paris Saint-Germain in the Champions League final later. How those two clubs sit politically in their respective European capitals. That's all here on Weekend, after the world news.
8: BBC News with Danielle Yawovietska. The head of the World Health Organization, who's in the Democratic Republic of the Congo, is due to travel to the remote northeastern province of Ituri, the centre of the current Ebola outbreak. Tedros Adhanom Ghebreyesus is aiming to spearhead efforts to contain the virus. President Trump has concluded a meeting with his advisers on whether to agree a deal with Iran without announcing a decision. The president earlier said any prospective deal would ensure Iran reopens the Strait of Hormuz and that its highly enriched uranium was destroyed by the US. Scientists have trialled a test that can distinguish between breast cancer patients who need chemotherapy and those who do not. The results suggest millions of women could safely avoid chemotherapy, sparing them its toxic side effects. The BBC has learned that Ukraine is using a new generation of AI-powered drones to step up its attacks on Russian targets. The operation has seen an increase in strikes against vehicles and logistical hubs in occupied southern Ukraine. The US Defense Secretary has urged Asian allies to ramp up military spending to counter China's growing power. Pete Hegseth said alarm over Beijing's rapid military build-up was understandable. A US school

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1: But to be honest with you, what really kept me up is because before the incident, I studied psychosocial counseling.
2: Yeah.
1: Mentally at first, in the hospital, I was mentally ill. And I kept struggling to even remember my children's name, my family's name, where I came from. And everything about myself was like completely blank. I couldn't remember anything.
2: Yeah.
1: And so I used that courage to build myself over and over. And after I recovered, I then accepted going back to the ETU to be able to help others that were still there, giving them hope, helping them to eat, you know. So being there all of the time with the patients, it gave me a lot of hope.
3: Harriet in Liberia, and you can hear there just how hard it was for her to get through that story. Our deep, deep thanks to her. She was joined in conversation by Maggie, a nurse in Sierra Leone. Our thanks to both of them and to all of our guests this week. I'm James Reynolds. 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
5: Dip down to about 46 overnight under clear skies. Highs around 64 Saturday. Lows around 48 Saturday night. Lots of sunshine and dry Sunday and Monday. Mid-60s Sunday. Low 70s by Monday. 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I'm meteorologist Eric Height. Currently, it's 48 degrees.
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6: And together we host Good Bad Billionaire. Next on the BBC World Service, the story of the most successful team principal in Formula One history.
7: We're going to find out how Toto Wolff made his fortune from losing his father and abandoning his own racing dreams to making millions in venture capital during the early tech boom.
6: But Toto Wolff couldn't stay away from racing and turn Mercedes Formula One into one of the most valuable teams in the sport. Find out how he did that on Good Bad Billionaire, coming up right after the news.
8: BBC News with Chris Aldridge. The head of the World Health Organization, who's in the Democratic Republic of the Congo, is due to travel to the remote northeastern province of Ituri, the center of the current Ebola outbreak. Tedros Adhanom Ghebreyesus is aiming to spearhead efforts to contain the virus. Scientists have trialled a test that can distinguish between breast cancer patients who need chemotherapy and those who do not. The results suggest millions of women could safely avoid chemotherapy, sparing them its toxic side effects. The BBC has learned that Ukraine is using a new generation of AI-powered drones to step up its attacks on Russian targets. The operation has seen an increase in strikes against vehicles and logistical hubs in occupied southern Ukraine. Russia is increasing its pressure on the Armenian Prime Minister Nikol Pashinyan ahead of general elections next weekend, which pit him against mainly pro-Russian opposition parties. Moscow has recalled its ambassador for consultations over Armenia's growing ties with the European Union. The US Defense Secretary Pete Hegseth has said the US is more than capable of restarting the war with Iran. He was speaking after President Trump met his advisers to decide whether to extend the current ceasefire. No decision has been announced. A US school district has secured a $27 million settlement from major social media companies after claiming their platforms fueled a student mental health crisis. Breathitt County in Kentucky is among more than 1,000 school districts across the US that have filed similar lawsuits. The U.S. military has conducted another strike on a boat in the Eastern Pacific, killing three people. The U.S. Southern Command accused the vessel of engaging in drug trafficking. And protesters in Austria are trying today to block the motorway that crosses the Brenner Pass, linking Austria.

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1: 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As always, I'll be back next week with more positive news. Until then, thanks for listening.
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3: Highs around 64 today, under sunny skies. Clear skies again tonight, lows dip down to about 48. Ample sunshine expected tomorrow, daytime highs approaching 64. Turning warmer Monday and Tuesday with highs in the low 70s. 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I'm meteorologist Laura Lockwood. Right now, it's 48 degrees.
4: Sydney Harbour is one of the most beautiful cities in the world. And when you add fireworks and lights, it's a spectacle like no other. With the Sydney Opera House and Harbour Bridge as the canvas, a team of artists work in designing, creating and painting the city sky for the world to wonder at. But what goes into the biggest event on the Sydney calendar? Join me, Regina Botros, as I find out for In the Studio after the news.
5: BBC News with Danielle Jawowiecka. The head of the World Health Organization, who's in the Democratic Republic of the Congo, is due to travel to the remote northeastern province of Ituri, the centre of the current Ebola outbreak. Tedros Adhanom Ghebreyesus is aiming to spearhead efforts to contain the virus. Scientists have trialled a test that can distinguish between breast cancer patients who need chemotherapy and those who do not. The results suggest millions of women could safely avoid chemotherapy, sparing them its toxic side effects. The United States, Britain and Australia have announced they're working together to develop undersea drones. The British Defence Secretary, John Healey, said they would comprise both sensors and weapons. The US Defence Secretary, Pete Hegseth, has said the US is more than capable of restarting the war with Iran. He was speaking after President Trump met his advisers to decide whether to extend the current ceasefire. No decision has been announced. The US military has carried out another strike on a boat in the Eastern Pacific, the third attack this week. US Southern Command said three people were killed. It accused the vessel of engaging in drug trafficking. No evidence was provided. A US school district has secured a $27 million settlement from major social media companies after claiming their platforms fueled a student mental health crisis. Breathitt County in Kentucky is among more than 1,000 school districts across the US to file similar lawsuits. Russia is stepping up its pressure on the Armenian Prime Minister Nikol Pashinyan ahead of general elections next weekend, which pit him against mainly pro-Russian opposition parties. Moscow has recalled its ambassador for consultations over Armenia's growing ties with the European Union. Rescuers in Laos have pulled four more people from a flooded cave complex where they'd become trapped. Another was freed yesterday. Two people are still missing. And that's the latest BBC News.
6: Ladies and gentlemen, good morning. Thank you so much for being here this morning for Sydney New Year's Eve. My name is Stephen Gilby. I'm the producer of Major Events.
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0: I'm David Lombardo, and you're listening to WCNY's The Capitol Press Room. We're going to spend the first half of the show talking about New York's laws governing live event ticket regulations, which are set to expire this summer. Our guest is State Senator James Skoufis, an Orange County Democrat, who's been the leading voice on this issue in the Capitol since 2019. We'll talk about the impact of a federal antitrust lawsuit and consider the backlash to his restrictions on ticket reselling. Then we'll hear from the authors of a report from the Rockefeller Institute of Government on the state of New York's dams and outline some macro and micro policy recommendations. And finally, we'll speak with the New York Farm Bureau's policy director about legislative efforts to ban the sale and use of a controversial herbicide in the Empire State, which has been restricted in dozens of countries around the world. It's all coming up right here on WCNY's The Capitol Press Room.
1: Live from NPR News in Washington, I'm Windsor Johnston. Defense Secretary Pete Hegseth is calling on Asian allies to ramp up military spending. NPR's Jennifer Pack reports Hegseth is addressing a regional defense summit this weekend in Singapore.
2: Secretary Hegseth told a room full of military, defense officials, and diplomats that there is rightful alarm at what he called China's historic military buildup.
3: That a Pacific dominated by any hegemon would unravel the regional balance of power and undermine the equilibrium we all seek to preserve.
2: He was less clear on how to prevent an escalation and did not clarify the status of U.S. arms sales to Taiwan and the Iran war, key issues affecting Asian allies. Hegseth also touted better U.S.-China relations coming off what he called a historic summit between President Trump and Chinese leader Xi Jinping in Beijing. Jennifer Pack, NPR News, Singapore.
1: Lawmakers in Louisiana have approved a new Republican-friendly congressional map. Brooke Thorington of member station WRKF reports the state's primaries were delayed to allow redistricting.
4: Republican lawmakers raced to eliminate one of two majority black seats after the U.S. Supreme Court ruled the old map unconstitutional. That decision further weakened a central part of the Voting Rights Act. Democratic State Senator Royce Duplessis expressed his frustration with the process and a map that dilutes the black vote.
5: This is a vicious, vicious race to the bottom. And I believe that SB 121, even after these amendments, only accelerates that race to the bottom for us as a country.
4: Republican Louisiana Governor Jeff Landry has signed the bill into law. The legislative session ends on Monday. For NPR News, I'm Brooke Thorington in Baton Rouge.
1: A federal judge has ruled that President Trump's name should not have been added to the Kennedy Center. In response, Trump says he's backing away from his proposed renovation and returning control of the facility to Congress. NPR's Anastasia Seleukis reports.
6: In his ruling, U.S. District Court Judge Christopher Cooper writes, quote, "The Kennedy Center's organic statute makes crystal clear that the center is to be named for President Kennedy, and it cannot bear any other formal name or public memorial based on the board's unilateral say-so. Congress gave the Kennedy Center its name, and only Congress can change it." Judge Cooper also ruled that the center could not wind down its programming and close for 2 years of renovations, at least for now. He wrote that the board did not have sufficient details to make an informed decision about the closure. All of the current board's voting members were selected by Trump. The Kennedy Center told NPR it plans to appeal the decision. Anastasia Tsoukas, NPR News.
1: This is NPR News in Washington. 24-time tennis Grand Slam champion Novak Djokovic has been eliminated from the French Open by a 19-year-old Brazilian player. NPR's Eleanor Beardsley reports his defeat comes a day after number one-ranked Jannik Sinner crashed out of the tournament.
7: The announcers went wild as 19-year-old João Fonseca clenched the match with a third consecutive ace. It is the first time Fonseca has made it past the third round in a Grand Slam tournament. The young Brazilian had said his dream was to play Djokovic one day, and he defeated him in five split sets, 4-6, 4-6, 6-3, 7-5, 7-5. The French Open is taking place this year amidst a brutal heat wave across Europe, and temperatures on the court have topped 100 degrees Fahrenheit. Fahrenheit, with center Djokovic and number 5 Ben Shelton now out and defending French Open champion Carlos Alcaraz absent this year, the tournament is wide open. Eleanor Beardsley, NPR News, Paris.
1: The White House is moving to give political appointees more oversight of federal grant funding. Under a proposed rule, senior administration officials would review grant awards to ensure they align with federal law and presidential priorities. The Office of Management and Budget says the changes are needed to improve accountability. Critics, including some researchers, warned the move could inject politics into funding decisions and disrupt scientific research. I'm Windsor Johnston, and you're listening to NPR News from Washington.
8: 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This is NPR.
0: I'm David Lombardo, and this is WCNY's The Capitol Press Room, and we're returning to the topic of live event ticket regulations in New York, which govern fees on tickets to concerts, rules for resellers, and other guardrails designed to make the consumer experience a little less unpleasant. After a straight extension of the regulations last year, State Senator James Skoufis is again pushing an aggressive package of changes to this section of law, which expires in the summer without action by the state legislature and governor. Welcome back to the studio, Senator.
9: Great to be back.
0: So the legislative push comes against the backdrop of a successful federal antitrust case against Ticketmaster. While this is still being appealed, does it have any impact on the experience of New Yorkers now? And if not, what could it mean for the future?
9: To be determined.
0: Okay.
9: And so there are a few layers here. The first layer is that, as your loyal listeners know, the Department of Justice settled the antitrust case with Ticketmaster, and there are certain narrow terms around that settlement. Then many attorneys general decided not to settle with the Department of Justice and continue on with the litigation, and were successful. And now why it's TBD is because the terms of that verdict are going to be decided a number of months from now. And so the verdict was decided, but what happens now is to be determined by I don't know if it's a judge or a jury in this instance. And so we will see the enormity of the sort of rendering of the verdict. But in terms of what its impact on our bill is, it's basically nothing. We're continuing on with what we have been looking to reform for the past year plus, a couple of years now. And I'm cautiously optimistic something meaningful is going to get done that doesn't just make the process a little less unpleasant. I'm hoping to make this process a lot less unpleasant.
0: But are there certain areas with, say, the settlement that Ticketmaster or Live Nation struck with the DOJ that could go even further than what you're looking to do, whether it is service fees? I think they were talking about a 15% cap, or some of these ideas of exclusive booking agreements. Maybe that impacts facilities in New York. So are there areas where they're looking to go even further than the state is potentially considering?
9: The most interesting element in that settlement is something called interoperability. This imposition that Ticketmaster needs to actually share with other platforms in the selling of the tickets, the first sale of tickets. And so when we think of StubHub and SeatGeek and Vivid and all of these other secondary platforms, it's generally through the lens of ticket resale. And what the DOJ settlement includes, interestingly, is a requirement that there be, and again, the term is interoperability, whereby there's a forced sharing with these other platforms of the ticket sales. I'm very curious to see how exactly that's implemented. We don't really have, at least I haven't seen any of those details. I imagine Ticketmaster is going to, they're going to be forced to kick and scream toward actual real sharing with these other platforms. At the end of the day, this is the lifeblood of their business, the public sale of primary tickets. And so, again, a lot of it is still still TBD, but that is maybe the most interesting item that was in the settlement, at least from my perspective.
0: Well, let's talk then about what you're looking to push at the state level. In recent years, you and I have had a lot of conversations about those hard caps on ticket fees instead of the nebulous reasonable standard, while also restricting the resale of tickets for a profit. What are you pushing on those fronts now?
9: The most controversial piece remains the cap on reselling tickets. So last year, you and your listeners may remember that we were only looking to offer a cap, and the cap is zero, so no markup on the resale of tickets, concert tickets, if the artist opts in. What we've decided to do in this year's version of the bill is to just do it across the board. You know, the resellers, the brokers, the scalpers, whatever you want to call them, they lit their hair on fire last year over the artist opt-in. And it turns out in jurisdictions around the country that allow for an artist type of opt-in, only a small minority of artists actually avail themselves of that opportunity to restrict. And nevertheless, the scalpers lit their hair on fire. So my perspective was, well, if they're going to initiate World War III, might as well do the whole thing. And so we did an across-the-board cap in our bill, 0%, no markup of any concert tickets being resold, regardless of the artist's opinion on restrictions. That remains the most controversial piece. That said, there is wide support in the Senate Majority Conference for not only this provision, but the bill itself. And yes, we did a one-year extender last year, ostensibly because people wanted more time to digest and hear from all the sides, et cetera, et cetera. Now that we've provided that time, my full expectation is that something is going to happen, and we will know in the next 2 weeks what that something is.
0: Well, thinking about your Senate colleagues, I imagine there's a world in which they would love it if the state intervened and said, well, there's no markup allowed on the reselling of the latest Jordans that are available, but the state doesn't step in and regulate that. So why is there a state interest in imposing a cap, for example, on how much something can be resold for?
9: It's a great question, and let's take sneakers. A factory can make more sneakers.
0: But in some cases, they have no plans of making more shoes. There's a limited run, for example.
9: Sure. But you know what? You know, there maybe are not limited edition Jordans. And also, there are other sneakers you can buy. Mm-hmm. Similarly, if you're on a car lot, you know, if it's the last Toyota Camry on the lot, there is a factory. There are many factories around the world that can make more Toyota Camrys. You might have to wait a little while. And so there is more supply. And even if it's not the same exact make or model, there are other cars. There is one Knicks game. There is one Taylor Swift concert,
0: but there are
9: in your community.
0: Cover bands. I mean, if we're going to stick with this metaphor that there all are alternatives, there are alternatives. You can go see a bar band play Taylor Swift songs. So, I mean, you are carving out and saying that this live event ticketing, though, is unique. I mean, what is it about it that makes it unique? Is it the scale of the resale that makes it unique? Is it something else that you think about, these players? I mean, or is it just as simple as you feel like this is a limited commodity?
9: Yeah, so no one's reselling the cover band's tickets for at, you know, SPAC for Taylor Swift.
0: Sure.
9: I guess one of the fundamental differences is show me any other commodity where there are tens of thousands, hundreds of thousands, nationally millions of fans who are outraged with a system over a specific sector, a specific commodity that we see here in the live entertainment ticketing space.
0: FIFA World Cup.
9: Well, that's live entertainment ticketing.
0: And
9: will that be covered by this? So it's interesting. First of all, the games are being played in New Jersey.
0: Sure.
9: So there are no games being played in New York.
0: The Knicks playoff games that are happening right now.
9: And
0: a limited number of championship games.
9: Yeah, and you know what? I am supportive of extending a resale cap to sports. We're actually waiting on the assembly version of sort of their position in negotiations, which I expect is going to drop at some point this week. And if sports enters the conversation, I'm supportive of sports entering that conversation because, yes, the same logic applies there as well. Literally yesterday, it was, you know, as everyone was celebrating the Knicks win and advancing to the NBA Finals, the championship, StubHub sold two courtside tickets for almost $300,000 on resale, a 37 times markup from those tickets' face value. If Anyone in New York State who's not a scalper looks at that and can tell me with a straight face, oh, this system is working really well. I have yet to meet that person.
0: Okay. So I'm surprised that the ticketing fee side of thing is not necessarily more controversial. Is that one where the stakeholders have just seen that the writing is on the wall and that's why it's not controversial? Or is it the fact that the secondary market restrictions you're looking to place are so controversial that anything looks reasonable by extension with regards to fees?
9: So it's a little bit of the second.
0: Okay.
9: And then I'll add on another point, which is that on average, the primary marketplace is not too far off from 20%. And we actually dropped, as you know, but your listeners may not know, we actually, in our recent amendment, dropped the fee cap from 25% to 20%. And the primary marketplace hovers around the mid to high 20s. And so, yes, it's a hit for them. Ticketmaster does not like this cap. There are others in the primary, smaller outfits do not like this cap. But the ones who really don't like the cap are the secondary platforms, StubHub, SeatGeek, et cetera. Their average is in the 30s when it comes to fees. They're markedly higher than the primary side. And so, yes, they are certainly fighting that, mostly behind the scenes. But the majority of their energy and lobbying and attention is on this more visceral threat to them, which is the capping of the resale of tickets themselves.
0: So those opponents who have come together in a coalition are labeling this bill and some of their paid media advertising, none of which has made its way to the Capitol press room yet, as the Ticketmaster Protection Act. And I guess for starters, as far as you're aware, is the ticket giant on board? Are they lined up to support your legislation?
9: I have yet to see. I don't know of any that exists. A memo of support, them going around, singing the virtues of this bill. No doubt, I'm sure, because virtually everyone except for scalpers and the websites they do business on support capping the reselling of tickets. That is something that everyone in the ecosystem supports. Maybe they support that piece. My guess is that all the primary sellers probably do find it offensive that the commodity that they sell is gobbled up by thousands of scalpers instead of thousands of regular fans and then spun off and sold to rich people. I'm sure there's some offense taken to that. But to be clear, I'm not aware of Ticketmaster supporting this bill. In fact, they hate some provisions of this bill. They really dislike. And when I say dislike, they've almost had screaming matches with me in my office about the holdback provision, the disclosures required in this legislation that they view as a threat to their business model. They dislike the refund provisions of this bill that close up refund loopholes. You may remember, your listeners may remember, that during COVID, Ticketmaster gamed the system here in New York. As it stands right now under the law, refunds are only triggered if an event is canceled. And so what Ticketmaster did and Live Nation did during COVID was they just indefinitely postponed shows in order to avoid triggering that refund requirement. And so the short answer to your question is no.
0: After a quick break, we'll continue our conversation about regulations for live event ticket sales with State Senator James Skoufis, an Orange County Democrat. 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
10: Mainly sunny today with daytime highs approaching 64. Lows dip down to about 48 tonight, clear skies. Bright sunshine expected tomorrow, highs level off around 64. Warmer Monday and Tuesday with highs in the low 70s. 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I'm meteorologist Laura Lockwood. Right now, it's 49 degrees.
0: I'm David Lombardo, and this is WCNY's The Capitol Press Room, and we're continuing our conversation about legislation regulating live event ticket sales here in New York. And our guest is State Senator James Skoufis, an Orange County Democrat who has been leading this issue for nearly a decade in the state legislature. Sticking with this coalition that is opposing your legislation, they say they, quote, support a more competitive, accountable ticket market for New Yorkers. So I'm curious, what suggestions have you gotten from these stakeholders about how to improve the fan experience?
9: So I have almost to an organization in this coalition. And to be crystal clear, this is not some grand coalition of all sorts of different types of stakeholders in the ticketing and entertainment ecosystem. This is literally scalpers and their websites. That is the quote unquote coalition that we're talking about here. But even to them, I have suggested, is there a compromise that we can find? Instead of a 0% cap on markups, Maine has, I think it's a 10 or 15% cap that they've put into state law. California has been advancing a bill that I think is 10 or 15% in terms of a markup on resale. And so, and there are other shades of potential compromise. The artist opt-in, I would view as a potential compromise, last year's version of what we're talking about. They have refused to engage in any conversations. It's just no, no, no. And I take that as we want to continue ripping off people and blocking average fans from seeing events to the maximum extent possible. That's what that posture means. And you know, again, I want to just point to the sort of situation of the day, which is the Knicks. They are purporting to be offering competition to Ticketmaster, the scalpers and these websites. They're competition to Ticketmaster. In what universe is taking a $7,000 courtside ticket and moments later putting it on StubHub and selling it for almost $300,000 competition? That is not competition. That's highway robbery, and literally everybody can see it.
0: I want to come back to the idea of unintended consequences, because if you're going to cap fees, if you're going to limit the capacity to resell for a profit, then maybe there's less of an incentive for the StubHubs and SeatGeeks to be in this space. And then if I do try to resell a ticket because for whatever reason I can't go or don't want to go anymore, and I'm just trying to get my money back, maybe that platform doesn't exist. I mean, is there a reason to think that with your restrictions, you're going to limit those future resale options for people who in the past might have had to go to MSG and be like, hey, I got two tickets, just trying to unload two tickets. I mean, I would like to have that online option in the future.
9: It's interesting. I went to a Broadway show on Saturday, and for the first time, I saw someone who was holding up a sign, not looking to sell tickets. They're actually looking to buy it, one ticket, just to get into the show. And so
0: make
9: look,
0: a dream,
9: you know,
0: come true.
9: That's right, Schmigadoon.
0: Got to shoot my shot.
9: So here's a very simple answer to your question, and it is straightforward and it is factual. The opponents would like people to believe and dream that if we did this, we move forward with resale caps, there are going to be shady guys in trench coats hanging out outside of event venues and selling fake tickets. That's sort of the narrative, which is preposterous. The simple matter of fact is, one, we're one state out of 50. StubHub's not going to shut down its operation if New York puts a cap on resale. And by the way, even if someone sells a ticket at face value or below face value, which this bill would allow, StubHub still gets the fees up to 20% associated with that transaction.
0: And you think that's reasonable enough to stay in business?
9: I do. And again, we're one state. The answer is yes. Second, there are primary platforms that have something called fan-to-fan transactions, which is not allowed in New York State under the current law, whereby someone can sell their ticket for exactly face value with zero fees and provide that ticket and that entertainment to someone else in the event that the first person gets sick or is otherwise, a conflict comes up. And so under no circumstance at all will someone be stuck with a ticket if they can no longer attend a show and want to make their money back.
0: And right now, when we think about the secondary market, I often have to remind people that these prices are reflective of the demand. These prices are reflective of what people are willing to pay. So if you are capping the possibility of reselling for a profit, what would stop the venue working with those artists to say, hey, let's charge more, because people are obviously willing to pay more. So let's charge more upfront. Let's fill that demand. I mean, that seems like a reasonable expectation if you have performers who
11: are apathetic about this. And
9: that
11: who
9: can
11: all,
9: happen John, now.
11: Right.
9: That can happen now. You think that Ticketmaster and artists are, when they figure out the pricing for tickets to a show, they're saying, oh, well, let's actually charge less than what we think is appropriate here. They're not being charitable.
11: Sure.
9: You know, they could do that now. Nothing precludes Ticketmaster and artists and the Chase Platinum Reserve deal makers and everyone else associated with this ecosystem on the front end, the primary marketplace, from charging whatever they want now. This falls into this preposterous trap that somehow the secondary marketplace offers competition to the primary marketplace. That is completely false. The primary marketplace can charge whatever they want now. If they think they can make more money charging a higher price and sell those tickets, they can do that now. The simple matter of fact is what happens instead, and this is the only thing that happens, and everybody knows it, is you have individuals who are not the artists and putting on the music or the sporting event or the theater. You have the brokers who aren't putting on the performance. They're not the venue hosting the performance. They're not the promoters marketing the performance. They are not the ticket sellers selling the tickets to the public. They literally exist to buy as many tickets as possible ahead of fans and then spin them off, mark them up, and sell money. And yes, there are some people who are willing to pay more. But, you know, I want to take put an asterisk on what you noted, that that people are willing to pay these higher prices. A tiny fraction of an elite segment of society is able and willing to pay for these higher prices. And I don't know about you, I'm a policymaker. I am in the business. I am interested in trying to get as many tickets as possible into the hands of what I'll call real fans, average fans who don't have to empty out their bank account to see their favorite artist.
11: Well, lastly, are you disappointed that there aren't some of these big artists rallying behind this legislation, that they're not coming to the halls of Albany to say, let's make this happen?
9: I would have loved to have brought A-list celebrities to the Capitol. In my experience, when especially other colleagues, I've had one or two over the years come up in support of my other bills.
11: Do you want to name drop them now?
9: A.J. Brown from the Eagles was up here literally just two, three weeks ago. And so look, there's definitely a positive impact when it brings attention to an issue more so than already exists. But to be clear, a couple of things. One, all the artists groups support this bill, and for good reason, and because they too are sick and tired of their concert halls being filled with rich people. They're sick and tired of their average fans screaming at them, how come I can't get into your shows? And the artists, now look, you know, they have some of the blame here with holdbacks, and we didn't get into that issue too much on this show, but there's some blame there. But a lot of the blame goes to, they have to explain to their fans, the broker beat you in line. They cut the line. They got the tickets before you. And then they, you know, marked them up, in the Knicks case, 37 times over their face value. And so they are supportive of this bill. And I have a feeling we might see some bigger names come out in support, even if they're not physically here in the Capitol in the next couple of weeks. But the artists desperately want this bill. The small artists who are playing in basements in Williamsburg, Brooklyn, as well as the A-listers that we're all familiar with.
11: Well, we've been speaking with State Senator James Skoufis. He's an Orange County Democrat. Senator, thank you so much for making the time. Really appreciate it.
9: Thank you, as always.
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0: I'm David Lombardo, and you're listening to the Capitol Press Room on BTPM NPR.
11: I'm David Lombardo, and this is WCNY's The Capitol Press Room. We're turning our attention to a recent report from the Rockefeller Institute of Government, which examined the state of the thousands of dams in New York, and we're joined in

0: Matilda Scott, a policy analyst with the Institute. Welcome to the show, Matilda.
1: Thank you for having us.
0: Well, then, I want to start with this idea that people might have in their mind's eye about dams, which probably ranges from the Hoover Dam to a Beaver Dam. So, for starters, can you walk us through the variety of dams that litter the Empire State, including the number, the age, and I guess the sizes that are out there?
1: Sure. So we have about 6,000 dams in New York State. That's what we have recorded. There are likely a number of other dams out there that researchers are still working to catalog and identify, but we have about 6,000 in our records now. The average age of those dams is about 87 years old, and that's about 20 years older than the national average. It's important when we talk about our aging infrastructure. And they're about an average of 15 feet high or so. So you might be imagining something like the Hoover Dam, like you spoke about. These are typically, though not all, much smaller dams that we're dealing with in New York State.
0: Did you get a sense when taking in this landscape of how all these dams ended up popping up? I mean, was there a big dam period in New York history? Was this something that has just gradually occurred? Where did this landscape, or how did this landscape take shape?
1: We have dams dating back to the 1600s still in New York. New York is an older state, is earlier industrialized state, along with a lot of Northeast states and some other states as well. And so these states tend to just have older dam infrastructure. They might have been used as sawmills or grist mills. When we're talking about smaller dams, you see that over time, particularly like late 18th to early 1900s, really shift to larger dams. And then we're talking about the bigger dam area as we move into the 1930s to 60s, mostly across the South and Southwestern United States. But that history also impacts some of New York as well.
2: Yes, and I think, as Laura was saying, a lot of these were kind of products of their time. So we also researched some dams that were used for ice making and other things that we don't really think about right now as prominent industries and whose purpose is not really used so much anymore.
0: Well, what's the significance of the status quo? For example, Laura mentioned that we have older dams. So are there reasons to be concerned from a safety perspective about the dams or just from a functionality perspective?
1: Yeah, the older aging infrastructure, as it's referred to generally.
0: Way to be polite to the dams.
1: I know. I'm really concerned about their feelings here. It has a concern in as far as, are we maintaining it, right? And if we're maintaining it, okay. And if we're not maintaining it, then there might be cause for concern depending on whether or not it is deemed a high hazard dam. But there are those two classifications. So one is about if it fails, right? How high a level of concern should we have about what's going to happen afterward? And the other is about its actual condition, right? Our condition assessment. And that is about, is it in good shape or not right now as we look at it? We don't have as much up-to-date information as we might like about the present condition of a lot of dams in New York, but New York State, in terms of its policy and regulatory structures, have over the last few decades tried to address that more and more so that we have more up-to-date evaluations, particularly for intermediate and high-hazard dams, on the record to reference, and that we have emergency plans in case they do fail.
2: Absolutely. And to go off of Laura's point for the purpose of these dams, there are still many dams that are being used today for water storage, for recreation, that are in use, but then there are many of those smaller dams that are no longer really serving a purpose, and that may be an opportunity for dam removal and to reconnect that river restoration and reconnection.
0: Ultimately, who has the responsibility of making decisions about dams, like ensuring their safety or whether they should exist at all? Is this a state-level oversight entity, for example?
1: Mm-hmm. Yeah, so New York regulates many dams in New York, most of the dams that are in New York, though there are also federal regulations that exist for certain dams. But owners primarily have the responsibility for maintaining their dams and deciding what happens if they are going to decommission or remove them.
0: And when you talk about owners, does that mean John and Jane Q. Public might actually own some of these thousands of dams in the Empire State?
1: Sometimes, actually.
2: We spoke to two dam owners. One was a homeowner who inherited a home that just happened to have a dam from her mom. And this dam was really in bad shape, kind of falling apart.

0: and she learned it was basically her responsibility to make these decisions. And this is quite an overwhelming kind of process to go through when you're not an engineer or someone who is knows anything about dams.
1: Or any beaver DNA, for example.
0: Yes. And then a second dam owner we spoke to in her professional capacity through an organization she ran at this building just happened to have a dam on property as well. And she found herself really delving in and trying to become the decision maker for this structure without any experience. So I think our report suggests that nationwide, about 65% of dams in the United States are owned by private owners. So I don't know if we have the exact number for private ownership in New York State, but it is much higher than most people would expect, I think.
2: Well, you may not have a dam that just all of a sudden appears in your backyard, right? Yeah, there's no worry of that. There are a number of owners who just may not be in the same kind of position as we imagine, like a larger private entity or the state might be in order to navigate, no pun intended, these processes of dam removal or modification and decision making about that. For many of the folks that we spoke to, it became a second job, really. Mm-hmm. And when you're dealing with somebody like Matilda was just speaking about who was running a nonprofit, right? The bandwidth is really small. And being able to better utilize resources to support folks in that decision-making process may enable us to move towards further ecological restoration, ultimately.
1: Your report notes that there are states out there with dedicated teams of agency staff working on dam issues, such as dam removal, and one of those is our neighbor, Massachusetts. Mm-hmm. How does that approach and experience and their outcomes compare to what's going on in New York?
2: Yep, we found in the experience of the folks that we spoke to, so tons of different stakeholders from all different perspectives of this process, that that was a tremendous aid in ensuring that there was further ecological restoration, connectivity, and that dam removals were ultimately successful and moved through. New York has 6,000, I said earlier, dams. Massachusetts around 3,000. But they have moved much more quickly to remove dams than we have over the last several years as a consequence of investing in their staff. I believe we've had about between 7 and 9 full-time staff over the last several years. They have about 25 comparatively.
1: And with a fraction of the dams.
2: Well, half, yeah. That fraction.
1: You nailed it. So given the unique landscape in New York with a variety of dams, I imagine there's not a one-size-fits-all approach to either the maintenance or deciding when to remove them. So what are the different options that are out there for policymakers and local dam owners? And how do you determine what's right in each situation?
0: That's a great, complicated question.
1: You've got 4 minutes, Matilda.
0: And I think it really kind of depends on where you come from on this issue, right? So every community really needs to decide what's the best for their community, right? Some communities use their dam and use the waterway that it creates for recreation, and it's important for property values and economic development reasons. So we are by no means advocating that all dams should be removed everywhere. Obviously, some dams are used for water storage for New York City. But then there are other dams, right, that are potentially already falling apart and potentially not in use anymore. And people don't even really realize that it could be removed or that there are ecological benefits with removal that could impact the whole river's health, you know? So I think these decisions are very complicated. These processes take a really long time. I think on average, we've been looking at like a 5-year timeline people go through to remove a dam. So it's a long process. But I think people who make those decisions for removal, we talked to quite a few experts in river health. The research has suggested that this is one of the most beneficial things we could do, especially for these low-hanging fruit dams that are no longer in use, smaller scale, maybe already falling apart, right? We have a lot of opportunities to remove those.
2: I'll also note we've put in, since 2022, a significant amount of money in New York State, not towards dam removal specifically, but towards a number of issues related to water and healthy ecosystems that pertain to and include dams and their removal or modification. I believe it's about $650 million is the umbrella amount under the Environmental Bond Act that was put towards this. And there have been hundreds of millions, I think, rolled out already under that. That said, right, there are these 6,000 dams within New York, and thinking about how do we focus some of that money, how do we best utilize it is really important. Massachusetts, you brought up earlier, has been really effective at this, or more effective than we have been at doing this more quickly. And part of that is the staff, as we said. They also did a study on some of their dams that they removed, right? And they found that over the course of a 30-year period, removing them saved them about 60% of what it would have cost them to maintain it, right? So there are not just ecological benefits, but financial benefits to removal over the long run. And that's particularly, I think, true when it comes to smaller dams, because the cost of removing them is so much lower. And there's a USGS report, I believe from 2023 or thereabouts, that looked at the cost of removal across different sizes of dams. I believe the cost is literally an order of magnitude when you look at the small compared to the large size dams. And so it's just potentially much more cost effective for us to focus our efforts there.
1: Does it make sense to have either a state government entity or some sort of statewide association or nonprofit overseeing what we're doing with these dams in the future so that there is some sort of coordinated or holistic approach to this? Because while, as we've talked about, these are unique situations, they could have ramifications downstream, so to speak, or regionally. Mm-hmm. So is there a entity that makes sense for coming up with, say, a master plan and implementing it? Does such a body already exist, for example?
2: Mm-hmm. So those full-time staff members that I mentioned earlier are within DEC. They're not necessarily in a concentrated office, right? And so they're spread out, and they may not themselves be full-time on this particular issue. So they may do a number of other tasks. This is one part of their role, perhaps in a regional office somewhere. And by and large, everybody we spoke to, including dam owners, spoke incredibly highly of all of the staff that they worked with and found them incredibly helpful. But because we haven't actually done a lot of dam removals in New York, there's not a lot of experience to draw on. And so there are a few people with a good amount of experience, but that experience isn't necessarily shared very broadly or deeply. And so building a more focused staff around this can help build that experience as we conduct more removals or modifications. I think that was one of the challenges that folks found was A, just connecting in the first place to the right resources and staff. And then once they did, for those staff members themselves, really being able to draw on a well of knowledge of people who have gone through this process many times, right? And so we haven't flexed that muscle a lot yet here in New York.
1: Well, unfortunately, that's all the time we have for this conversation. We've been speaking with Laura Rabineau. She is the Director of Research for the Rockefeller Institute of Government. Thanks as always, Laura.
2: Thank you.
1: And we've also been hearing from Matilda Scott, a policy analyst with the Institute. Thank you so much, Matilda.
2: Thank you.
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1: I'm David Lombardo, and you're listening to WCNY's The Capitol Press Room, and we're turning our attention to legislation here in New York that would restrict an herbicide known as paraquat, which has been linked with Parkinson's disease, according to a memorandum from the legislation's sponsors. For more on this issue, we're joined in the Capitol Press Room studio by Renee St. Jacques, Director of Public Policy for the New York Farm Bureau. Welcome back to the show, Renee.
4: Thank you for having me.
1: So it's my understanding, again, according to this bill memorandum, that paraquat, which can be used on everything from fruit trees to soybean crops, has been banned in dozens of countries around the world. So given that backdrop, why not do what this legislation says about prohibiting the use, distribution, and sale of this pesticide or any pesticide containing paraquat?
4: Well, I mean, yes, it has been banned in some other countries, and it hasn't been banned in the United States, in any of the states yet. California has looked at it. done the research on it, and we haven't seen the links to Parkinson's. Of course, we're hearing from the proponents of the bill and the legislators sponsoring the bill that there is a link. I've yet to see that yet, and our farmers have yet to see that, but that's why we're bringing it up now. We want to talk about this important tool that's being used by our farmers, and mostly it's being used by our fruit growers, our fruit farmers. It is used on cover crops by soybean and corn farmers, but more recently it's used sometimes if it's needed for cover crops, but not as regularly. And for our fruit farmers, though, they rely on it. It takes care of the weeds around the young fruit trees, and it's very targeted. It's compared to other herbicides, it does its job. It pretty much, you spray it on the plant, and it's contained, so it never comes in contact with the farmer or whoever's using it, and it stays in the container and then is sprayed on the plant, and that's the only time it's coming out, you know, into the open. And it's sprayed targeted on plant, stops photosynthesis, and then 24 hours later, you're not able to find any detection of it in the soil or around the area. And that's the best use of it. It's the problem that I see coming out of this is that, well, DEC, like we've talked about before, Department of Environmental Conservation does all these reviews. California does the same thing, where their department does reviews of pesticides and herbicides. Why are they going through all this process as the scientists reviewing these for use when the legislature just decides, well, we know better and we're going to just ban this? And well, you hear that sarcasm in there.
1: Sure, but I mean, they're not, according to them, just arbitrarily deciding to ban something. Again, going to the bill memorandum, they say, and while you aren't familiar with these studies, they say there are studies that suggest there is a link to Parkinson's. And they cite a 2025 study that found that people living near golf courses where paraquat could be used prior to 2021 were more likely to develop Parkinson's disease. And they argue that it has been linked to other health harms, such as non-Hodgkin lymphoma. And I don't think that the bill sponsors, Linda Rosenthal and Pete Harcum, are picking these conditions out of thin air. So right. Clearly there's someone who believes this and is studying this, but it just sounds like you have a different sense of the potential risks.
4: Well, I think the risk has to do with the safety precautions, though. So, I mean, and I'll go back just real quick that there are other studies that have been done as well that have not shown the expected health
1: funded
4: outcome.
1: By who?
4: It's done by, well, I have to say it, probably EPA is probably, you know, what our legislators in the majority want to hear from, but Environmental Protection Agency in 2024, they did a review of paraquat. California did a review of paraquat in 2019. They released it in 2024. They did not see a connection, but I want to go back to actually the safety precautions that are put in place, because I did talk with a lot of the apple farmers, the fruit farmers, and historically, you know, you hear stories about years ago that maybe there weren't there safety precautions put in place. And you know, I think that now there are all these requirements, there's training required. And actually, when the supporters of the bill talk about how, well, there's farm workers and there's people, all these people who are using paraquat on these farms, the farmers I talk with, there's only one or two farmers on a farm who are registered to use this, because you have to go through the training, because they want to make sure that somebody knows what they're doing. They're fully covered protective equipment, make sure that there no one's around in the orchard when you're spraying, so they know how to use it safely now. And that's what we're asking the legislature to help with our farmers. Say, like, look at Vermont. Vermont just passed the bill, actually, banning paraquat, but they put an exemption in for their fruit farmers until 2030. So there is this sense that there is safety precautions in place. And, I mean, it's not to say that every other chemical, you should be taking safety precautions in place for any kind of chemical that you're using. And I think that the farmers have found a way to use this safely now. And even our, you know, the farmers I talked to who are doing conventional farming, who are using the paraquat on their apple orchards, they actually have organic as well, you know, and they're members of NOFA New York and certified by NOFA. And they have an organic orchard. And they told me that at their organic orchard, they use a herbicide that's approved for organic use, and they have to use more of it because it's not as good as paraquat, and which costs a little more money. And that's why our, you know, right when you go to a grocery store, to a farmer's market, organic usually costs more. So a lot of our apple farmers or fruit farmers will have conventional orchards and organic orchards because they want to be able to give consumers that option in prices. Not everybody's going to pay for organic.
1: So are you saying, though, that there is a reasonable alternative to herbicides that contain paraquat?
4: There are alternatives. I mean, you're looking at other countries also that can't use paraquat. Mm-hmm. Glyphosate is an option. And the problem with glyphosate that I've heard from fruit farmers is that it's not as targeted. And a lot of times when they spray that, it could get into the bark of a young tree. And I didn't realize that once something gets in under the bark, it stays for years. And it just, the tree dies off eventually. So they are not big fans of using glyphosate. You could remove the weeds manually, or you can use like a mechanical weed management that disturbs the soil around the roots and takes out the nutrients. So the farmers don't really want to do that either. So yes, there's alternatives, but they're not great options at this point. There is research going on about zapping the weeds, and it's not there yet for affordability or even available for farmers to use, but they're watching it, and I think that'll be something down the line that is going to be used by our fruit farmers, some kind of zapping technology that's going to get rid of the weeds, which would be great because you don't, you know, when you're pulling up weeds, you're disturbing the soil and you're taking out the nutrients. So the less you have to do of that, the better.
1: Well, before we move on, let me reintroduce you for listeners just joining us. I'm David Lombardo, and this is WCNY's The Capitol Press Room, and we're discussing legislation that would prohibit the use, distribution, and sale of pesticides containing paraquat in New York. And our guest is Renee St. Jock, Director of Public Policy for the New York Farm Bureau. From your perspective, is there any sort of middle ground between a legislation that would prohibit the use, distribution, and sale of pesticides containing paraquat in New York and the status quo? Or is this an all-or-nothing proposition the way you look at it?
4: Well, we've talked with the sponsors of the bill and pretty much said if you're really looking to push this, you know, can you please work with our farmers and get an exemption, put an exemption in there?
1: What would the exemption be for?
4: For our fruit growers, and if needed, if weather is, so the corn and soybean farmers do use it sometimes. It really is weather dependent. So this year they did end up using it a little bit because when it's really rainy and you have to be really quick to get rid of the cover crops and put in your planting, you want to get rid of the cover crops quick. And so using paraquat works within, you know, a short period of time compared to other herbicides. And so they're able to get those plantings in the ground. They don't do that every year, but that is one of the good things about paraquat. So that would be a discussion we want to have with the legislature, with the sponsors, as far as definitely for the fruit farmers and perhaps for other farmers, and maybe in extending that when the ban would go into effect and give some time, because I think this herbicide has been around for a long time, and if it's used with the safety precautions in place, farmers are safe, and they say that, so they're the ones using it. They say they have the precautions in place and they can use it correctly. So I think if the sponsors be open to some kind of exemption, that's what we'd be open to talking about.
1: Do you think the cynicism that some people might bring to this issue is warranted, given when it comes to arguments made from chemical manufacturers historically, we've seen time and time again, if you wait long enough, there usually is a concern with some of these things that have been widely deployed, either with how they're used or maybe the existing chemical was problematic. So for some people, you might say, perfectly reasonable, nobody's having a problem, our studies versus your studies. I mean, do you think that that's being too conspiratorial, or do you understand where some people are coming from on these issues?
4: I think it depends on the situation. Okay. I think in this scenario, I look at the history of this product
1: But you look at it in a vacuum. You don't think about the broader landscape.
4: I think that for this situation, it hasn't been the same for the history of the product, like it's been used, how long it's been used. These safety precautions that are put in place, there. I mean, within the last, I don't know how many last few years, but that's how it is now. And I feel like these studies that are being talked about, and maybe some of the people who have Parkinson's who say they've been impacted, I mean, you're looking at years ago, they were around using paraquat either on their farm or in the area, and maybe those safety precautions were in place. Not to say that that's their fault or anything. It's more right now we're looking at what our farmers are doing and what they're using it for and what they're doing to keep themselves safe and the people safe around them. And it's working right now. And so why ban a tool that's important to our farmers for something that may have been done differently years ago?
1: Well, does that make a case then for ensuring there's strong oversight by the DEC or Ag and Markets so that we're not just telling a farmer, check a box that you use this correctly, that maybe we actually have to have some sort of spot checks or more aggressive oversight of how this is deployed so that it is being used in the safe manner that you've described?
4: I think the farmers would be okay with that. And they do, they are checked. I know when DEC does their inspections at the farms, they do check and make sure all the safety equipment is there. But hey, a spot check, I think that they would be open to that, because the farmers I talk with, they understand when you're working with a chemical how you have to be careful. I mean, I wish talking with consumers in the public about some other chemicals that are used and other herbicides and pesticides that are just used by the general public, I think people, you know, take your safety precautions seriously, read the label, follow the instructions. And I know our farmers are doing that.
1: Just from speaking with them?
4: Mm-hmm. Yep. I believe them, because why would they want to put themselves at
5: and
4: risk?
5: And right now, our plow drivers,
4: also,
5: our mechanics,
4: I mean,
5: our
4: and I think that really goes to a point where these farmers I am talking with, the ones who are take the training and are registered to use it, they're usually the only one on their farm, one of two people. And the ones I've talked with, they're part of the farm family. They're not even they're not someone who's just coming to work on the farm for the summer who went through this. It's sons and daughters or the, you know, the main parent of the farm family who are doing this. So unlike what maybe is being talked about on the other side of this bill there, it's not just anyone, you know, anyone who's working on the farm that goes through this training. It's usually typically the farmer or the farm family member.
1: Well, unfortunately, that's all the time we have for this conversation. We've been speaking with Renee St. Jock. She's the Director of Public Policy for the New York Farm Bureau. Renee, thanks for visiting us in the studio.
4: Well, thank you.
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7: This is Bird Note. Many flowers roll out the red carpet for desired visitors like hummingbirds and bumblebees, with bright colors and petals that act as landing pads. But flowers are sometimes victims of nectar thieves, species that bypass the flower's intended route to nectar without picking up any pollen. Tennessee warblers might not look like crafty robbers. They're tiny yellowish songbirds with a white stripe over their eyes. But they specialize in hacking into flowers. With their short, sharp bills, they tap a hole into the flower's base and enjoy an easy meal as nectar drips out. Tennessee warblers do most of their nectar drinking in tropical forests on their wintering grounds. During the breeding season in North America, insects are their most important food source. In fact, these warblers may help protect trees from spruce budworm. When there's a budworm outbreak, Tennessee warblers eat almost nothing else. So these nectar thieves give back to their ecosystems in their own way. For Bird Note, I'm Michael Stein. Tom and Annalie Luman celebrate Bird Note with today's show. They believe Bird Note stories are a magical doorway to nature and all of its wonders.
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1: This is Brian Chinaki with Buffalo Toronto Public Media NPR. Currently 52 degrees in Buffalo. Sunny, a high near 64. That's the forecast for today and for tomorrow. Looking nice this weekend. Monday, sunny, a high near 71. Currently 43 degrees in Olean, 50 in Jamestown, 52 Niagara Falls, 13 Celsius in Toronto. I want to share with you guys now a story I'm working on. It's going to air Monday morning. Earlier this week, I spoke with Western New York native U.S. women's hockey gold medal winner Haley Skamura. She's going to be coming back to her hometown in June to host a hockey clinic at the PNY North Sports Arena in North Tonawanda. And, you know, it's been quite the year for Skamura. She won gold in the

0: I think even in 2026, some listeners are going to be struck by how openly you discuss romantic relationships with men.
1: Yeah.
0: Pride Month starts on Monday. Do you hope people will take a kind of cue or encouragement or a message from this?
1: Yeah, I mean, so funny that you ask about that, because sometimes if you say that you're gay, that can become such a overpowering thing that maybe people only focus on that part of you. But obviously, in the way I write, I just couldn't, there was no other way, really. I hope people find my music if they need it. Since my experience with Chasing Pavements and all of that story, like, I believe there's real power in, like, songs coming to you in times that you need it. I think it can change your life.
2: So you're playing victim. Made me out to be the feeling. Guess your love turned to resentment.
0: St. Harrison, his new EP out now called Ghosted. Thank you so much for being with us.
1: Thank you for having me.
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0: And this is Weekend Edition from NPR News. I'm Scott Simon.
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0: anyone can be a founder from day one, but a CEO is a hard job, and it has to be, in some ways, learned on the job.
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3: Highs level off around 64 today under mainly sunny skies. Clear skies tonight, lows around 48. Highs level off around 64 tomorrow, ample sunshine expected. Low 70s Monday and Tuesday. 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I'm meteorologist Derek Height. Right now, 55.
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1: Hello and welcome to the Advice Line on How I Built This. I'm Guy Raz. This is the place where we help try to solve your business challenges. Each week, I'm joined by a legendary founder, a former guest on the show, who will help me try to help you. And if you're building something and you need advice, give us a call and you just might be the next guest on the show. Our number is 1-800-433-1298. Leave us a 1-minute message that tells us about your business and the issues or questions that you'd like help with. All right, let's get to it. Joining me this week is Sarah LaFleur. She's the founder and CEO of the women's clothing brand MM LaFleur. Sarah, it's great to have you back on the show.
0: Thank you so much. I'm so excited to be here.
1: Oh, we're excited to have you. You've been on the show twice before, actually. First time was in February 2020 to tell us the story of building MM LaFleur. And like many founders we've had on the show, you started the brand because you had a problem to solve, which was you were a corporate consultant and just too many clothing options didn't really fit in with what you wanted to wear. And that of course was back in 2011. And then along the way, you built this awesome brand, but then you had some challenges, especially during COVID. And we're going to get an update about what happened, but it's a great episode for anybody who hasn't heard it. We'll put a link to it in the show notes. So before we get to our callers, I was hoping to just kind of catch up. Tell us a little bit about how things have been going since you were last on the show.
0: Oh my gosh. Well, I feel like I have lived 10 lives. and I think, last time I was on your show, I think I was 7 months pregnant and now my kids are 5 and a half. So, it's been a wild 5 and a half years. And yes, like COVID was horrible for my business. You know, our revenue in 2020 was down 60% from 2019. Wow. We had to go through 3 rounds of layoffs. It was so painful. We had to close every single one of our stores and then reopen some of them. And then we actually opened some new stores as well. So, we got the business to profitability in 2022, again, and, have just been steadily growing since. And it feels like in many ways, I feel lucky that I got to have a second shot at it. You know, I really thought I was going to lose it all. And it's been this amazing experience of getting to build and rebuild the brand and hopefully doing it smarter the second time around.
1: Yeah, I remember in our conversation, the thing that really struck me, you know, I think so innovative about this brand is the idea of a uniform. And I think about you a lot because anyone who's seen me do anything live or in public knows that I have a uniform. It's a blue blazer and sort of, greenish trousers and a white shirt. It's just what I wear, what I feel comfortable. I have 15 different blue blazers and, it might sound boring to some, but that's like what I feel best in. I feel and the concept of MM LaFleur was to create a uniform. Obviously, it was like a much broader line of offerings. But that was the idea behind it. Now you've expanded.

0: How do you catch a cloud and pin it down? How do you say a name that means Maria? A flibberty gibbet, a will-o'-the-wisp, a clown.
1: Men's midlife crises are intensely boring. They just get an expensive bike and marry a 30-year-old version of the same wife. Whereas women do cool stuff like open owl cafes, retrain as beekeepers, and get PhDs in necromancy.
2: I have been searching online and everywhere I can think of to find the meaning of a saying that I learned in a little one-room country schoolhouse in rural Montana when I was about 8 years old.
3: We had a term. It was squidding, or to squid, and it referred to computer use akin to what would now be social media.
4: Coming up next on Away With Words.
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6: Live from NPR News in Washington, I'm Nora Rahm. Congressional Democrats are praising federal court decisions to block President Trump's nearly $2 billion anti-weaponization fund. NPR's Carrie Johnson reports two different judges are casting doubt about whether that fund is legal.
7: Maryland Democrat Jamie Raskin says the court actions are, quote, magnificent for the rule of law. A federal judge in Virginia is temporarily blocking the Trump administration from taking any steps to dole out taxpayer money to people who claim to be victimized by the justice system. Critics worry Capitol rioters who attacked police on January 6th and other MAGA allies could be in line to collect from that anti-weaponization fund. A different federal judge in Florida is asking President Trump for answers about the settlement, which was announced hours after he agreed to drop a lawsuit against the IRS. The judge wants to know if the deal amounted to collusion and a fraud on the court. Carrie Johnson, NPR News, Washington.
6: In another decision announced yesterday, a federal judge has ordered that only an act of Congress can name the John F. Kennedy Center for Performing Arts after anyone else, and President Trump's name must be removed. President Trump's doctor recommends he lose weight and exercise more. But as NPR's Franco Ordonez reports, the doctor also says the president is in excellent health.
8: President Trump, who turns 80 in June, remains fully fit to carry out all his duties as commander-in-chief. According to a medical report released late on Friday by the White House, it says Trump is in, quote, excellent health, demonstrating strong cardiac, pulmonary, neurological, and overall physical function. This was Trump's third trip to Walter Reed National Military Medical Center in the past year. The White House characterized Tuesday's visit as a routine annual physical, but Trump's age, swollen ankles, and bruised hands have raised questions about his health. Dr. Sean Barbabella, physician to the president, wrote that Trump had some, quote, slight lower leg swelling, but that the swelling had improved from last year. Franco Ordonez, NPR News.
6: The head of the World Health Organization is visiting the Democratic Republic of Congo to lend his support to those fighting an outbreak of Ebola. Tedros Adhanom Ghebreyesus is also seeking help from the rest of the world.
9: Ask the international community to increase their support so the health workers get the supplies, the protective measures they need, and they are protected. Because, without health workers, it would be very difficult then to help.
6: This particular version of Ebola spreads rapidly and has no known treatment or vaccine. This is NPR News in Washington.
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7: And I'm Martha Barnett. 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
13: Embiggened? 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
13: What else did they add?
7: Well, there are all kinds of great words that you can play now. You can play pranayama, which is the yogic practice of controlling your breath. Oh. And it added egg corn.
13: Oh, egg corn, that's a great linguistics term. That's when you mishear something, but you mishear it as something that sounds very reasonable.
7: Exactly. Like, for example, somebody says, oh, it was spreading like wildflowers. You know, the correct phrase is spreading like wildfire, but spreading like wildflowers is a lovely image. And also, one of the really high-scoring words that you could play with this new official dictionary is the word faux hawk.
13: Faux hawk. Oh, I think I had that in my dictionary that I put out in 2006. This is it's not a real mohawk, but it's your haircut where it sticks up in the middle. Well, we do love talking about dictionaries, and we love talking with you about language. Call us toll-free in the United States and Canada, 877-929-9673.
7: Hello, you have a way with words.
14: Hi, this is Mary from Flagler Beach, Florida.
13: Welcome to the show.
14: Well, for many years, we lived in St. Croix in the United States Virgin Islands. And the Cruisiners, Virgin Islanders, had this funny saying when they have too much to eat or drink. Like you would say, hey, Joe, how was your Thanksgiving? He'd say, girl, we ate and drank like knocking dog. And I never knew what that meant. And I was wondering if you had any clue.
13: Oh, I love this question. I lived on St. Croix for 6 months.
14: Knocking dog. It meant that you ate so much you were just falling over, like, I don't know.
13: Yeah, that's right. Yeah, it's about abundance. And nobody's quite sure why it means abundance, but it goes back to the 1870s. Yeah, there's a report in a Bahamian newspaper talking about all of the fruit from Jamaica that's arriving in New York and how much the New Yorkers love it. And it uses the expressions, says all of the fruit which we have in this country to knock dog, as the native saying goes.
14: That's amazing.
13: Yeah, sometimes it's used in other places like Trinidad and Tobago to mean very cheap or low rate of pay. But you'll also find it mentioned in Guyana as well. And it probably pops up in other Caribbean islands, too. So one example sentence in the Dictionary of Trinidad and Tobago English is, she was a very ostentatious woman and she was not prepared to hang up any curtains that were knocking dog and cat in the village.
14: Oh, my goodness. I love
13: that
14: it.
13: That means cheap. So a lot of times it's just something that's in excess, or is this, it's just like there's so much of it that it's like almost worthless.
14: No fooling. Oh, that's great.
13: Yeah.
14: Great.
13: It's a strange thing, isn't it?
7: It's strange.
14: Language is so strange. And, of course, in the Caribbean, it's English, but they have French influence and Dutch influence and people that have settled there. In fact, the U.S. Virgin Islands, there's a lot of Danish influence.
13: Yeah, although it's not as much as there might be as long as the Danes held St. Croix.
14: Yeah, the Danes bought it in 1900, I think.
13: Well, I remember when I was in St. Croix, there was a Danish couple that decided to retire there thinking that there would still be some Danish spoken. They did not last very long because there was no Danish spoken.
14: No. That's funny.
13: Oh, well, Mary, I got to say thank you for reminding me of the lovely time I had in St. Croix, which, by the way, is still a lovely place to go. And
14: it is. I'd love to get back again someday. We haven't been in quite a while.
13: Me too. And Mary, we will talk to you again sometime soon. Thank you very much.
14: Okay. Thank you for answering that question.
7: Bye, Mary.
14: Bye-bye.
13: Our website is just knocking dog with answers to your language questions. 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
7: Remember our conversation from a couple of weeks ago about words that are fun to say, the words that you carry around with you and you just say from time to time because they're fun to say.
13: Oh, yeah. Oligopoly.
7: Oligopoly.
13: Oligopoly. That's the domination of a market by just a few producers.
7: Oh, that makes sense. Oligopoly.
15: Yeah, like oligarchy is the rule of the few.
13: Yeah.
15: Well, that conversation prompted an email from Sue Ann Barnes, who lives in Jackson, Tennessee. She wrote to us about a scene in a 1955 movie called The Glass Slipper. And it's a really dated movie, but there's this lovely scene where an older woman is talking to Cinderella. And she says, "Cinderella, Cinderella. Such a beautiful word. I like it very much. There are other words I like very much, like windowsill and elbow. Elbow. And I like apple dumpling, too. Apple dumpling. It's a comical word. Apple dumpling. Pickle relish. That has a nice snap to it." I really got a kick out of this little passage in a 1955 movie where somebody's celebrating the sound and feel of words.
13: I noticed that they all had L's in them. And I also noticed that the Cinderella was a lot like cellar door. If you remember, I wrote something for the New York Times a number of years ago about how cellar door and celadon have long been said by many people to be words they consider to be very beautiful to hear and to say.
15: That's interesting, those L sounds. Hmm.
13: And sometimes people pick words that are beautiful to say because they connote something beautiful, like mother or love.
15: I remember that essay of yours from the New York Times, and we should link to it on our website.
13: Absolutely. And we're still collecting the words that you love to say, either because they're goofy or funny, or they chip off the tongue so perfectly. Send us an email, words@waywardradio.org. Hello, you have a way with words.
16: Okay, my name is Ruth, and I'm from Cincinnati, Ohio.
13: Hi, Ruth.
15: Hello, Ruth.
16: Hi, I'm glad to be on. I've been able to sing. I have a very nice voice for many years, and I always sang this song, and I've never realized that I didn't know what I was, I didn't know what the words meant. It's a song from Rodgers and Hammerstein, Sound of Music, and it's the song about Maria. So it says, how do you solve a problem like Maria? How do you catch a cloud and pin it down? How do you say a name that means Maria? A flibbertigibbet, a will-o'-the-wisp, a clown. Now, there's the place. I don't know what a flibbertigibbet is, and I know, sure don't know what a will-o'-the-wisp is. So anything you can do to help me would be wonderful, because it's kind of embarrassing to sing long songs you don't know.
15: Yeah, I love the Sound of Music in that part of the movie where they're just trying to figure out how you solve a problem like Maria, because she's kind of flighty, or just her behavior is more erratic than other people's, right?
16: Mm-hmm.
15: And what's really cool about this expression is that will-o'-the-wisp is rooted in some very, very old folklore. And it has to do with this ghostly light that sometimes hovers over marshes and swamps. It's probably swamp gas caused by decaying vegetation. And you don't see it that much now. But hundreds of years ago, when there wasn't artificial illumination, this was something that people talked about. And folklore about this glowing gas usually involved stories about a mischievous sprite or fairy who lured people into following that light at night. And they ended up in swamps, or they ended up in marshy ground, or going through briars and that kind of thing. And so a will-o'-the-wisp was a kind of supernatural trickster who bewitches people. And earlier than will-o'-the-wisp, we have the expression will of the torch. And that refers to this fairy or sprite who's luring people into the swamps. And will of the torch, or will with the torch, eventually became will-o'-the-wisp, or will with the wisp. Here's the key. The wisp is an old word that means a bundle of sticks or a handful of straw that you would light like a torch. And so this word, this expression, goes from the sneaky sprite who's luring people into dangerous places, and then more generally, in modern times to an elusive goal or somebody who's got that behavior that's mysterious or confusing. Here's another cool aspect of that, Ruth. In parts of England, this glowing swamp gas was sometimes represented by another mythical figure, another character who carried a light to lure unsuspecting people. And that character was Jack of the Lantern. Does that sound familiar?
16: Of course. Fairy tales, yeah.
15: Yeah, it's now memorialized in our glowing Jack-o'-lanterns. And there are so many different versions of these stories, but they all have to do with that kind of glowing swamp gas. How cool is that?
16: Fantastic. That's wonderful to know. And wonderful to know that I'm not, you know, that I'm singing something, well, quite like the Maria in the story. Well, what a genius Rodgers and Hammerstein and music is for all of us. Yeah.
15: Oh, absolutely. And you mentioned flibbertigibbet. That's another fun word to say. In the 16th century, that meant a chattering woman or somebody who's kind of flighty. And it's probably just a nonsense word. But Will-o'-the-Wisp has that fantastic history behind it.
13: Yeah, the flibbertigibbet might represent the sound of somebody chattering, blah, blah, blah, mm-hmm. like doing that. Where you can't quite make out what they're saying. They're talking so much.
15: Almost onomatopoetic.
13: Thank you so much for talking with us, Ruth, and take care of yourself.
16: Thank you, and all good health and safety to you, too.
13: Bye-bye.
15: Bye-bye.
16: Bye-bye.
13: There are lots of ways to reach us. 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
15: Here's some excellent writing advice from the author Zadie Smith. She says, put your manuscript in a drawer until you become its reader rather than its writer. And Grant, that makes such a difference, doesn't it? I mean, the corollary to that, the other advice is start that project early enough that you have time to put that thing in the drawer, right?
13: Right. And so often that is not the case. How many of us raise your hands, wait till the last minute so you have no time to let the manuscript age like a good wine or cheese?
15: Uh-huh. 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
1: Clear skies this afternoon, daytime highs approaching 64. Clear skies again tonight, lows around 48. Tomorrow, high of 64. Dry with seasonal temps Monday and Tuesday and highs in the low 70s. 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I'm meteorologist Derek Height. 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
2: You're listening to Away with Words, the show about language and how we use it. I'm Martha Barnett.
3: And here he is, that handsome man, our quiz guy, John Chinesky. Hi, John.
4: Hi, Grant. Hi, Martha. You guys look great today.
3: Thank you very much.
4: Yeah. I'm so happy to be here to share a puzzle with you guys. This one is sort of near to my heart because my family and I are big into Renaissance fairs. You know, we attend the one in New York just about every year. And yes, we do so in costume. Shout out to my cosplayers. We were at the fair once and I saw a cosplayer in armor, but he was also sporting pretend cuts of meat. Now, I was abashed not to be the one who figured out that he was supposed to be sirloin of beef.
2: Oh, dear.
4: this knight is sirloin, but what other knights could there be?
3: Okay.
4: A lot. A Camelot. I'll grant a knighthood. You tell me the name. The surname of the knight. For example, for being the last contestant left on a popular reality competition show that has taken place in Borneo, the Amazon, and the Australian outback, I hereby dub thee
3: Survivor.
4: Survivor, yes, Survivor. I will warn you, I will be using this regal voice for the entire quiz. For your excellent craftsmanship, providing porcelain chamber pots to the castle, I hereby dub thee
2: Ceramic,
4: yes. Well done. For exemplary service, keeping a sharp lookout on our enemies without their knowledge, I hereby dub thee
3: Surveillance.
4: Surveillance, yes.
3: And his brother Surreptitious.
4: Yes, both of them. A double knighting. Very nice. For discovering that our swords would cut more accurately with the addition of a row of sharp, tooth-like projections, I hereby dub thee
2: Serrated.
4: Serrated, yes. Finally, for being an example of how to keep calm and collected, even in the midst of danger, your peaceful nature has earned you this knighthood. Arise.
2: Serene?
4: Very good. Yes, serene. Or serenity.
2: Serenity.
4: Both of them. They're again, brothers again. Serene and serenity, the two of them. Congratulations to them both. And congratulations to you, Grant and Martha, for working your way through this quiz.
2: And we would certainly like to talk with you. So give us a call, 877-929-9673. See what I did there? Or send us an email. The address is words@waywardradio.org. Hello, you have a way with words.
5: Hi, I'm Michelle. I'm calling from Peoria, Illinois, on the behalf of my best friend, Liz Barton, with a question.
2: Okay, well, welcome to the show.
5: Well, I had a question about a slang term that was popular when we were going to college at Bradley University in Illinois in the early 90s. We had a term, it was squidding or to squid, and it referred to computer use akin to what would now be social media. It was really before social media was a thing, but it referred to basically email, Usenet, chat boards, things that were non-productive, kind of just competing for entertainment. And we were never sure if this was a slang term that was unique to where we were or where it came from, or if it had broader usage.
3: So paint the picture for us. This is Bradley University, and that's there in Peoria?
5: Yes, it's Bradley University is a medium-sized private school in Peoria, Illinois, and we would have been attending from 1992 to 1996.
3: Squidding, so S-Q-U-I-D, like the sea creature with the tentacles.
5: Exactly, the cephalopod. So sea creature with tentacles, and we always thought that might have something to do with it, but we weren't sure. And we also weren't sure if this was a term of art where we were or if it had any broader use.
3: You know what? I think it's just a Bradley University thing. I really
5: okay.
3: do. And don't let that take away anything from it, because I love it, because when the internet was new at all of these places around the country, everybody came up with their own terms until everything settled mm-hmm. down, whether it was at a business or a school or even in people's homes. All this new language came out, and there was all this new language until everyone kind of agreed what was going to be what we were going to call these things. So squidding may have stopped at Bradley University, but fortune could have gone differently, and squidding might have become the term that we all use. It just could have happened. But from about 1990 to 1996, squid and squidding show up in the student newspaper and the student yearbook, and they confirm your memory. And they refer definitely to spending a lot of time in the computer lab or using email mm-hmm. or just being on the computer.
5: Well, that is fantastic to know. We have wondered for roughly 30 years.
3: And, for 30 years. Wow.
5: But off and on, you know, the thought has yeah. come up in the term. And I kind of wish it had taken off broader than it did, because the tentacle aspect of it seems like... seems evocative to me.
2: It sure does. I'm thinking of how my devices sort of reach out and grab me and keep me scrolling.
3: The reason I like what you're saying about squid is because the web metaphor in 1990, when squid first appears in print at Bradley University, well, the web itself didn't exist yet. So we're talking internet pre-web. We're talking IRC, Usenet, profiles mm-hmm. attached to FTP accounts, that sort of stuff, maybe even Gopher. And so
5: absolutely.
3: People might be thinking of a squid with arms as a metaphor for all these systems instead of a web as a metaphor for all these systems. Additionally, mm-hmm. there was a lot of early software that was made. And I'm just wondering if there was some a collection of bright people at Bradley who had made some soft custom software that they called Squid or something similar. And maybe that's where the term caught on there. I haven't been able to find any evidence of that, but I wouldn't be surprised to find if there was a bit of software, the custom software that you could install to put the settings on your personal computer, you know, the whatever you needed to connect to the local internet, that was called Squid. I would not be surprised. Oh. There was so much out there, and often it did take animal names like a gopher.
2: Or Dogpile.
3: Or Dogpile. Well, yeah, but that was later. But yeah. In the 1996 issue of the Bradley Scout, and that was the student newspaper, someone credited as Summer has this big piece where they write, "You may be a squid if..." It says lines like, "If you've ever skipped class, a meal, a date, or a night's sleep to do something online, or if you've ever taken a class solely to get an email account." And that cracked me up, because that was a thing. Like, you didn't automatically get an email account in the early days.
5: No.
3: Sometimes you only got it if you took a comp sci class.
5: That is really funny. And that also confirms my memory that it was used as a noun and a verb.
3: Yeah.
5: Just a general description of what you were up to.
3: Well, Michelle, I hope this is a good memory for you, and I'm glad that we were able to help.
5: Thank you very much. I appreciate it.
3: It was our pleasure. Take care, please.
5: Thank you.
3: Toll free in the United States and Canada, 877-929-9673. Or you can reach us through email words@waywardradio.org.
2: Hello, you have a way with words.
6: Hi, this is Colin. I'm from Los Angeles.
3: Hi, Colin. Welcome to the show. What's up?
6: I had a question about assonance. I have a friend who, she's like a great writer, and she also has like a following on Twitter, you know, and she was telling me that she can like predict which tweets of hers will go viral because they usually have assonance. She was trying to explain to me what it was, because I was very, really struggling with it. And we were playing a game where we would say word combinations back and forth that had assonance in them, but I kept just rhyming words. So, like, I just can't wrap my head around assonance exactly. I was wondering if you could help me.
2: Colin, what was she tweeting about? What was
3: the
2: topic?
3: Yeah, absolutely.
6: I could read one of the tweets that went viral.
2: Sure.
6: So the tweet's from Helen Kingston, and she's at Kingston Writes. And she says, men's midlife crises are intensely boring. They just get an expensive bike and marry a 30-year-old version of the same wife, whereas women do cool stuff like open owl cafes, retrain as beekeepers, and get PhDs in necromancy.
3: I want to go to an owl cafe. Yeah, that's a good tweet. She has a lot of followers, I guess, though, too.
6: Yeah, and it went viral, she said, because at the end, the words PhD in necromancy was like, I mean, she says that the ones that have assonance have a better chance of going viral. Not that it's like there's a formula for it, but she just noticed that that happens.
2: Right. She's talking about the internal vowel sounds of a lot of those words.
3: So assonance, let's just make sure everyone understands the word that we're saying here. It's A-S-S-O-N-A-N-C-E, assonance. And it can be like a rhyme, but assonance, like Martha says, is the internal vowels being the same, even if the consonants surrounding them are different. So what's some good assonance, Martha? Do you have some examples here?
2: You know, one of my favorite poems that I had to learn in junior high was The Highwayman by Alfred Noyes. And you know, it talks about the road was a ribbon of moonlight over the purple moor, and the highwayman came riding, riding, riding. The highwayman came riding up to the old inn door. And it's got some alliteration in there, a lot of words that start with the same letter. But it's also got those, the I sound of the highwayman came riding, riding, riding. Up to the old inn door, which rhymes with more.
3: So there, it's almost, Colin, it's almost like assonance is almost like an imperfect rhyme. So the vowels of this can be the same or similar. They don't even have to be exactly the same, but the consonants are different.
6: I see. Yeah. So it's, yes, I get that. And that poem's beautiful.
3: There's a line from Emily Dickinson that has some assonance in it. Dear to the moss, known by the knoll, next to the robin in every human soul. So known by the knoll is assonance, but knoll and soul is a rhyme because the ol at the end rhymes. Known and knoll, they start with the same sound, the same, you know, no, but they don't end with the same sound. So that's assonance. That's the difference.
6: The vowel.
3: But it's funny that she gets so many likes. I would suspect that she has a writing community that is sensitive to that. And is even whether they know it or not, that they're particularly aware of it. Perhaps they're sub-vocalizing as they're reading, and they're hearing that assonance as the tweets are passing through their eyes and their brains.
6: It's so interesting because it just sounds pleasant to the ear, like when I was reading it, you know, and I think the main one, PhD in necromancy, you know, like sounds musical. It has like a musical element to it.
2: Yeah. Yes, I was going to say, you mentioned the musical element, and I was wondering if she reads her tweets aloud before she sends them out.
3: That's a writer's trick, isn't it, Martha, to be a better writer?
2: Oh, it is, absolutely. I mean, I once rewrote a whole book because I started to read it aloud, and I just didn't like how it sounded because it's so different just reading the words on the page silently. It's so different. You wouldn't think it would be that different, but it really is when you vocalize those sounds.
3: I love that you have those people in your life who are willing to, that you can fool around with language in that way, and they're willing to entertain this just whole notion of like, let's just goof around with assonance. That's a lovely friend indeed.
6: Yeah. Well, I appreciate it.

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1: Hello, you have a way with words.
2: Hi, this is Luke Whiting from Waco, Texas.
1: Hey, Luke, welcome to the show. What can we do for you?
2: I had a really interesting conversation a couple weeks ago with one of my coworkers. So he was telling the story about how growing up, if his mom made, you know, a bowl of chili or something, and his dad would say, man, you really stumped your toe on this. And growing up, he always thought that meant like it was a good thing. But then just recently, so like, you know, years later, he asked his mom about it. And she's like, no, that meant that he didn't like it, that he messed up. You know, you did something bad. And so my first question is, have you ever heard that phrase, like someone saying, man, you really stumped your toe on this one for something that you messed up on? And my follow-up question is, I was always raised saying you stub your toe, but he used stump the same way whenever you like hit your toe on something. And he would say, man, I stumped my toe. And I had never heard it being that way either. So I've never heard that phrase being used to talk about something else. And I've never even heard of anyone stumping a toe.
0: Okay, so two layers here. Now, who is stumping their toe? Who's saying this?
2: My coworker.
0: Your coworker, gotcha.
2: Yep.
0: And where was your coworker from?
2: A little town called San Saba, Texas, in the Hill Country.
0: Hill Country, Texas. All right, that makes a lot of sense. All right, let's take the stump your toe versus stub your toe first.
2: Okay.
0: It turns out that stump your toe has a couple hundred years of history in the United States. As a matter of fact, the great lexicographer Noah Webster recorded in his dictionaries in the 1820s as an American variant, although he looked upon it as a vulgar variant, I think, in his words. But it's been around for a very long time. And in the American South and in the American South Midlands, that is those states in the middle of the country which touch the northern part of the U.S. South, you're more likely to hear it. You stump your toe if you are walking in the house at night and you bang your toe on a piece of furniture rather than stub your toe. So it's been around for a very long time, and it's not going to seem strange at all to some folks. Stub your toe is far more common, though, but both are acceptable. Now, as far as being related to how you cook food, it turns out that you're plugging into something that Martha and I talked about on the show not that long ago, which is to put your foot into it. And this means to cook something particularly well. So you might say, this fish supper is amazing. She really put her foot into it. You ever heard that?
2: Yes, that I have heard.
0: So you're saying that sometimes people will say you stumped your toe or stubbed your toe to mean that they cooked something not so well.
2: Exactly. Yeah. They had somehow, you know, too spicy or too salty. You know, they somehow messed it up.
0: Yes, that's exactly right. And the metaphor there is because you say you're holding the spice container or the salt container, and let's say you kind of trip a little bit in the kitchen and you dash a little bit too much of something into the bowl or into the pot. You add a little bit more by accident. So your food ends up a little too spicy or a little too salty or just not right. Now, occasionally somebody will say you stumped your toe when cooking to mean, it turned out unexpectedly well. You did something of a little more, you added a little more of something on accident, but you're not sure what, and it turned out unexpectedly well.
2: You're stumbling onto something good there,
0: Yeah, you're onto something good, but you don't know what you did right. But in any case, it was accidental.
1: So banging your toe, in other words, if you're talking about cooking, could be good or it could be bad, right?
2: Exactly, yeah.
0: But either way, it's still about, it's an accidental thing that happened. Your coworker is completely fine with their usage.
2: Okay.
0: Now, it may not be a common usage, but it's acceptable. And would he speak that way, say, in a formal situation? Maybe not, but he should definitely be himself among his friends and his family.
2: Okay, I will let him know. He'll be glad to hear that he was right.
0: Sure.
1: Well, thanks for sharing your story, Luke.
0: Bye-bye.
2: Bye-bye.
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1: I've been traveling to different revolutions through history, and let me tell y'all, do not go to England in 1381. 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
4: 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I'm Grant Barrett.
5: And I'm Martha Barnett. Kelly Barnhill is the author of 4 novels, including The Girl Who Drank the Moon, which won the Newbery Medal for Children's Literature. On Twitter, she posted a long thread recently describing how she's been helping neighborhood kids with their college admissions essays. And she describes them as coming in absolutely deer in the headlights, you know, panicked because they just don't understand this kind of writing or what it's supposed to do. And so she makes them tea and she has them put their laptops away. And then she says, we talk a little bit about life or worries or the world. We talk about memories. I have them tell me stories. And then I hand them an old notebook and I start lobbing writing prompts at them. I tell them that they don't have to worry about any of this. No one will see it. They just have to keep their pencil going for 5 minutes and then stop when the timer goes off. And then she tells them, write about a memory, pretending that it's happening right this very second. Write about a choice they had to make as though it's happening right now. Write about food or work or the bus or the snow. I tell them to tell me a story about a time they broke the rules or tried something new or built something with their friends. And she describes how, for them, it's a really strange form of writing, that most of them have never done anything like that, you know, writing in their own voice and writing about their own unique experiences with themselves at the center of this story. And then she says, invariably, there's a moment. They'll have pages and pages of material, memories, moments, thoughts, arguments, explanations, seeing their point of view as something that belongs entirely to them. And then they see it, an arc, a beginning, a middle, and end. Oh, they say. And Grant, I thought that was such a cool approach to writing one of those college application essays, you know, not thinking about what they want to hear, but really kind of doing a deep dive into yourself.
4: I agree with that. And I've taken a different tactic with my son over the years when he's had to write some personal thing for classwork, where I interview him as if I'm the reporter. You and I both have reporter skills, mm-hmm. and he's my subject. And I kind of make it formal. And he's never been treated like that before, where somebody's actually interested in him and quizzes him, not as a father or even as a friend, but as a stranger, somebody with a distant business relationship, you know, or a distant kind of remove that he's never encountered before. And I bet these kids not only have never had to look deep inside themselves, but have never had somebody of her professional skill work with them and use her professional tools on them. So they've never encountered somebody so equipped and so qualified to extract from them the gems that are inside.
5: Yeah, I really like your idea of interviewing the kid, because I find so often, I mean, when I've interviewed adults, a lot of times they're so close to their own story, they can't even see it. You know, it's completely out of focus because it's right there in front of their face. And by leading them through some questions like that, they start to listen to themselves and realize, oh, I do have something to say. I am an expert on me and the way that I view the world. It's a thread on Twitter that's really worth reading, and some of the comments were really great too. Somebody said, What a potentially life-changing gift you're giving these kids, sort of like that rocket NASA launched into the asteroid, a little nudge that can alter a lifetime trajectory.
4: Oh, that's so perfect. What an image. That's exactly right.
5: Right?
4: So this thread, again, we'll link to it on our website. It's by, what is her name and what's that book?
5: Her name is Kelly Barnhill, and I want to recommend her website as well, kellybarnhill.com, because she's very opinionated about writing and teaching and education, and it's a very stimulating read. She's the author of the Newbery-winning The Girl Who Drank the Moon.
4: Oh, that's a lovely title as well. Mm-hmm. Like I said, we'll link to that from our website. We love the stimulating conversation that you share with us. Call us toll-free from the United States and Canada, 877-929-9673, or tell us your thoughts in email, words@waywardradio.org.
5: Hello, you have a way with words.
6: Hello, this is Katie Turek, and I'm calling in from Greenville, South Carolina.
5: Hey, Katie, welcome to the show.
6: I have been searching online and everywhere I can think of to find the meaning of a saying that I learned in a little one-room country schoolhouse in rural Montana when I was about 8 years old. It's aver, something you would say to someone that it's like you, ooh, you saw something maybe that they didn't want people to see. It was kind of a teasing comment, aver. And it had occurred to me it might have something to do with Italian, because there were some Italian immigrants who worked in coal mines in the small town nearby. Since it's very similar to Spanish, I know a little Spanish. A is T-O, meaning to something. And V-E-R in Spanish means see. So like there might be to see, like I see you or I saw you. So I thought maybe it was a colloquialism in Italian, maybe that means shame or shamey shame.
4: Oh, boy, oh, boy, oh, boy, oh, boy, oh, boy. Katie, I have been collecting data on this for a number of years, and so your data is very useful and interesting to me.
6: Wow.
4: And Martha as well. You're like the piece of the puzzle that slid under the couch.
6: Woo.
4: That I've been looking for. You know, you've got the whole thing on the table and there's a hole in the middle.
6: Yes.
4: So we had a call about this a number of years ago, and it was related to this, but it was a different version. And she was from Albuquerque, and the way she described it, it was a thing that you would say when someone at school was reprimanded by the teacher or called into the office. And what the rest of the class would say was umbers. And it's the kind of thing that in the rest of the country, some of the rest of the country, people might say, oh, or And we got so much email and so many voicemails in response to that. Dozens and dozens of people had versions of this. And some of them were spelled like umber, like the color. But others were spelled U-H-V-E-R, sometimes with a B, sometimes with a V, sometimes with an A or a U at the beginning. And a number of different people thought it might be related to umbrage. And I don't think it is. But most of the people who reported this came from the same part of the country. They had connections to Montana, just like you, but also the Dakotas, North and South Dakota, New Mexico, Arizona, Colorado, Nevada, Wyoming, all from the same region of the country. That's interesting, right? To a linguist.
6: Yes.
4: To a sociolinguist, that's very interesting.
6: Well, and especially because those places were populated, at least by Caucasians, you know, we all came from someplace else.
4: As a linguist, I know that before that, there were Spanish speakers. One of the oldest dialects of Spanish spoken in North America is still spoken in Colorado and New Mexico. And it's this long Spanish-speaking tradition. And there's a long tradition of not only these Spanish speakers moving around as families, but as workers, whether it was with cattle or moving for agricultural reasons or what have you, doing work in the mountains or work in the fields and so forth. And I think it isn't Italian. I think you're right that it's Spanish. And it's aver, because there's a Spanish exclamation, aver, that has lots of variations and lots of uses. But many of them have something to do with something like, let's see, or you're going to find out, or we'll find out, or I'll find out. And I think that's what we're looking at here, is it's a version of the kids all saying, you're going to find out. Basically a way of saying you're going to see what you're going to get, what kind of trouble you're going to get into.
6: Oh.
4: Yeah. Mm-hmm. That's Martha, what do you think about this?
5: Yeah, that makes sense to me. I mean, aver to, you know, just see what's happening, you know, let me see that.
6: I see it, you. I saw you.
5: Uh-huh.
4: Yeah, aver is so colloquial that even I have only two books that specialize in interjections in Spanish, and both of them do just kind of a poor job of covering aver, but I can find many, many uses of it in dialogues and fiction and in movie scripts where it seemed they approach what we're talking about here. Somebody says, that's not going to happen, and somebody says, aver, it will too, meaning you'll see, it will.
5: Mm-hmm.
6: Yeah. Yep.
4: We have examples of English speakers taking words from other languages and modifying them in such a way that they no longer sound or feel like they come from another language. From Spanish, for example, from Mexican Spanish, people took the word chones, which is slang for underpants, and changed it to choners or chonies. It's not widely used, but some people will know. Or the French word voila. Some people have no idea that that's French, and they spell it W-A-L-A. They don't know that it's French, and they just think it's an English, weird English word, voila. And that's what happens when a word becomes fully anglicized and fully, you know, naturalized in its new home.
6: Well, let me add one more thing. One more thing. That little town with the coal mine, it's called Roundup, Montana, where cattle were driven in. So we're looking
4: at
6: Spanish herders, too.
4: There we go. Gold star to you today. I'm going to send you a trophy, in fact. That's amazing what you've done. So I'm really pleased to take your call.
6: Oh, thank you so very much. Mystery solved. Okay.
4: Well, I don't know about that, but how about this? It's another book on the shelf and towards the end of this mystery.
6: Okay. All right.
4: All right. Be well. Bye-bye. Take care of yourself.
6: Thank you. Bye-bye.
5: Take care, Katie. Bye-bye.
4: Well, we want to be your student. Tell us something we don't know. Give us a call on the telephone. 877-929-9673 is toll-free in the United States and Canada. Or spill your knowledge in email, words@waywardradio.org.
5: Grant, another word that's been added to the brand new official Scrabble dictionary is a word that I didn't know. It's vaquita.
4: This is a type of dolphin.
5: How did you know this? Yeah, vaquita, V-A-Q-U-I-T-A. And I thought, what is it? Is that like little cow? And that is the origin of the term. It means little cow in Spanish, but it's applied to a small, highly endangered porpoise.
4: This is the one that lives in the Sea of Cortez, and I think there are 11 of them left.
5: Is that... Of course you would know how many vaquitas are left in the Sea of Cortez.
4: Well, I do have a son who has for a long time been interested in not only geography, but in animals. And so you tend to pick up the interests of the people around you.
5: Okay. Well, vaquita is now something that he can play in Scrabble.
4: What are your interests? Where do they intersect language? And how much do you want to tell me and Martha? You know you do. You just badly want to tell us. 877-929-9673.
5: Hi there. You have a way with words.
7: Hey, Martha. This is Steve.
4: Where are you calling from, Steve?
7: Wilmington, North Carolina. I was born and raised and lived for 4.5 decades in New York City. Not the island of Manhattan nor the island of Staten, but I lived in neighborhoods in the other three boroughs. Living in the neighborhoods that I did, I very early on heard about the luck of the Irish. People always talked about it when I was a kid and kept hearing luck of the Irish, luck of the Irish. And I eventually, well, fairly young, I read up on the history of Ireland, and it sounded like the luck of the Irish wasn't very good for centuries. Mm-hmm. And so I was wondering how the luck of the Irish originated, where that phrase came from. And I'd rather ask two people who sound like they know what they're doing instead of opinionating.
4: Oh, great. Our scam is working. Steve, let me ask you, when you hear people say luck of the Irish, or when in the past when they've said it, are they expressing it as a positive statement?
7: Always. Always. I never picked up any irony. It just seemed like when I was a lot younger that the grown-ups repeated it, but then it just stayed. And, you know, all the symbolism and the imagery and the pot of gold.
4: Yeah, like the shamrocks and the whole thing.
7: You know, that whole thing, yes, yeah. Exactly.
4: Yeah, the American version of Irishness is a strange, weird thing. But if we go back to the Irish version of Irishness and talk about Irish luck or the luck of the Irish, mm-hmm. It originally referred to very bad luck, just as you found. And about the Irish seeming to get the sharp end of the stick so often throughout history, not just the potato famine, but the treatment from the British and the just history just did not treat the Irish well. But the Irish have a dark sense of humor, an ironic sense of humor, and you'll find it expressed in jokes and asides and stories. For example, there's a bit of irony in the line that's something about talking about a fellow who died one day and then his numbers came up in the lottery the next, and isn't that the luck of the Irish? It's that kind of ironic luck that often talked about, where you got lucky, but it was too late, or you got lucky, but it was too soon, or you got lucky, but it turned out not to be luck at all. You know, or you thought you were lucky, but it wasn't luck. Like your father gave you a house, but it burned down, right? And then the irony got lost. You know, over the many, many years, the irony got lost, and all that was left was the positive notion of the Irish luck. And so it went from bad to ironic to positive.
7: Did that happen in Ireland, or did that happen in the U.S.?
4: Both. You know? Yeah, the Irish in Ireland, the Irish in the U.S., what an overlap there is there. It's this interwoven history, a back and forth that is hard to untangle, even at this distance.
7: Well, you're reminding me of some of the Irish Americans that I met during my years in New York City. Now that I hear the way you laid that out, that was terrific.
5: Well, Steve, I think we lucked out with your question. I really appreciate it, because I've always thought of the luck of the Irish as something very positive.
7: Yeah, and it's the way people use it. I'm with you on that.
4: Well, I appreciate your call, Steve. Thank you very much.
7: Thank you both. Bye.
4: Bye-bye.
5: Bye, Steve.
4: That ironic sense of good luck actually being bad and bad luck being good, of course, isn't solely the province of the Irish. There's a sense in Yiddish of trefein or mazel, which is luck so good it's unkosher. But, of course, the Russian have a little different take on it. The version of Irish luck is to be born wearing a shirt, which is you're born so lucky that you're wearing clothes.
5: Not so lucky for the person giving birth, but...
4: No, well, it comes from the idea of babies born with a caul, C-A-U-L. So,
5: right.
4: But this is a play on that.
5: 877-929-9673. Our conversation about terms for watered-down coffee prompted a voicemail from Carol Bottoms. She's in Wilmington, North Carolina, and she said, "My mother-in-law for years used the term punished water for coffee. She liked her coffee strong, almost boiling, so she would call it punished water." I love that.
4: That's a great one.
5: Punish that water and pour it into my cup. 877-929-9673. Our team includes senior producer Stephanie Levine, engineer and editor Tim Felton, and quiz guy John Chinesky.
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4: Whenever you have a language story or question, our toll-free line is open in the U.S. and Canada, 1-877-929-9673. 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
4: Special thanks to Michael Breslauer, Josh Eccles, Claire Grotting, Bruce Rogo, Rick Seidenworm, and Betty Willis.
5: Thanks for listening. I'm Martha Barnett.
4: And I'm Grant Barrett. Until next time, goodbye.
5: Bye.

0: Can the shingles vaccine reduce your chances of developing dementia? I'm Flora Lichtman, and this is Science Friday. Researchers are beginning to unravel some surprising unintended health benefits of vaccination. A look at the link between vaccines and improvements in cardiovascular health and decreased risk of dementia. Plus, astronomers go cloud gazing on a gas giant some 700 light years away. And counting the insects above us.
1: 100 trillion insects on a warm, nice summer day, you know, the kind of day that you're out yourself because it's nice and it's good conditions. 100 trillion insects above the U.S.
0: Plus, why a pharmaceutical chemist took on a reptile as a patient.
2: The only known way to kill the parasite before we got engaged was boiling it in water, which is not a good medicine.
0: Don't go away.
3: Live from NPR News in Washington, I'm Nora Rahm. A federal judge has ruled that President Trump's name should not have been added to the Kennedy Center. NPR's Anastasia Siulkos reports.
4: In his ruling, U.S. District Court Judge Christopher Cooper writes, quote, "The Kennedy Center's organic statute makes crystal clear that the center is to be named for President Kennedy, and it cannot bear any other formal name or public memorial based on the board's unilateral say-so. Congress gave the Kennedy Center its name, and only Congress can change it." Judge Cooper also ruled that the center could not wind down its programming and close for 2 years of renovations, at least for now. He wrote that the board did not have sufficient details to make an informed decision about the closure. All of the current board's voting members were selected by Trump. The Kennedy Center told NPR it plans to appeal the decision. Anastasia Tsoukas, NPR News.
3: President Trump says he's considering canceling a planned series of concerts on the National Mall to celebrate the nation's 250th birthday. Since several artists have withdrawn, he said he's thinking instead of giving a major speech, calling himself the, quote, number one attraction anywhere in the world. The medical charity MSF has warned that Ebola is spreading in the Democratic Republic of Congo at a deeply alarming rate. The head of the World Health Organization, Tedros Adhanom Ghebreyesus, says is there to oversee efforts to contain the virus. The BBC's Barbara Plett-Usher reports.
5: One of the things he said all along is that he wants to show solidarity and support the morale of people who are on the ground, the people who are victims of the outbreak and who could become victims of the outbreak, but also the health response there. So that is one of the reasons he has gone. But from a practical point of view, he has gone to see what the conditions actually are. So he is there to coordinate and reinforce the efforts underway and also to send a message to the people of that province, the epicenter of the outbreak, that they are not alone.
3: Barbara Plett-Usher. Communities across the country are raising concerns about the rapid growth of AI data centers. NPR's Windsor Johnston reports.
0: As artificial intelligence expands, companies are racing to build more data centers to handle growing computing demands. Some residents cite concerns about energy use, noise, and environmental impacts. But Terry Clower of George Mason University says AI data centers are becoming a critical part of the nation's infrastructure.
6: Artificial intelligence, cybersecurity, space technologies, eventually quantum computing, all these things require massive data storage capabilities.
0: Clower says it should carefully be considered where facilities are built, but argues demand for AI and other emerging technologies will continue to drive growth. Windsor Johnston, NPR News.
3: This is NPR News. The UN Secretary General has issued his annual report to the Security Council on sexual violence in conflict zones. This year, Antonio Guterres added Israel and Russia to a list of countries credibly suspected of patterns of rape and other sexual violence. Both countries deny the allegations. He's better known as one half of the rock duo White Stripes, but an exhibition of guitarist Jack White's sculptures has just opened in London. Vicki Barker reports.
7: Long before those 12 Grammys and the world's tours, a teenaged Jack White was already making sculptures at home in Detroit. It remained a private passion, he told the BBC, until he played a concert on the balcony of British artist and gallerist Damien Hirst's London home in 2021.
8: I showed him a couple photos of my sculptures, and he said something like, "When's your next show?" And I said, I've never done a show. And he goes, oh, well, you should do one here at our gallery.
7: White's pieces are big, often metal forms, frequently incorporating found objects. He describes his work as hardware store art. For NPR News, I'm Vicky Barker in London.
3: The White House released a report last night on President Trump's visit to Walter Reed National Medical Center this week, described as a routine annual physical. It was his third trip there in a year. The report said Trump is in excellent health and remains fully fit to carry out his duties as commander-in-chief. His doctor recommends he lose weight and exercise more. I'm Nora Rahm, NPR News in Washington.
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0: This is Science Friday. I'm Flora Lichtman. Later in the hour, a look at the possible unintended benefits of vaccines, beyond just protecting you from the flu or shingles, and the 100 trillion insects buzzing above our heads. But first, there are a lot of drivers of extinction: habitat destruction, pollution, climate change, invasive species. But a consequence of almost all these giant problems is the spread of disease. Right under our noses, many plant and animal species are facing their own little pandemics. Is there something chemists could do to help? My next guest thinks so. Dr. Tim Cernak is a chemist at the University of Michigan. He's been developing drugs for people for 20 years, but more recently his patient roster has started to include sea turtles and frogs and giant reptiles. We'll hear why he's making drugs for wildlife and why he thinks more chemists should get in on this. Tim, welcome to Science Friday.
10: Thanks, Laura.
0: It sounds like you're a man on a mission. Can you sum up the mission?
10: Yeah, can we use chemistry to improve ecosystem health? I've had the luxury, I guess, of working in human health for so long, and the science is so much fun, right? You're looking at atoms and bonds, and you're like buried inside the active site of a protein, imagining a chemical.
0: Spoken like a true chemist.
10: That's a chemist's idea of fun. It was important to me to get quickly to atoms and bonds in this podcast because for all my chemists out there, we just love to draw chemical structures, right? I could be at the chalkboard drawing hexagons all day long. I love it. But, you know, just looking around at ecosystems and seeing what's going on in the planet right now, it was hard to just continually look away. And then as soon as you start to learn about wildlife diseases and that the patient populations in some instances are like the last glimmer of their species, like there are animals that there are just a couple hundred of left on this planet, and what's driving their extinction is disease. Tasmanian devils are about to go out because of cancer. It's crazy. You know, I mean, Tasmanian devil, remember from like Looney Tunes, the guy's like spinning around, and that species is like on the brink of extinction right now because of cancer. It's crazy. So it just seems
0: like. And you were like, I can do something about this.
10: I hope so. In large part, these diseases are ones that we understand really well. Cancer, for example, or infectious diseases. And, you know, there are some cancers that we can make medicines for quite quickly today. I mean, COVID hit, right? And 18 months later, we had a drug. So I think that these technologies that have been bubbling up for drug discovery, of course, AI, you know, has accelerated things, got me thinking like, well, what if there was disease in a turtle or a tree or a butterfly? Like, could we do anything about that situation? Could we prevent the extinction of this creature?
0: So I want to talk about where you think you could have the biggest impact. Do you have a white whale of wildlife diseases?
10: So the one that we spend a lot of attention on is chytrid. This is a fungal disease that's driving the extinction of frogs across the globe. It's a global event. It's been described by many as the biggest pandemic on our planet. It's not known to impact mammals in any way. So you hear less about it, right? But you can kill this fungus with some of our broad spectrum antifungal agents. The problem that I have is that the dosing window is really narrow for those broad spectrum agents. And so there's plenty of studies that show that frogs have been overdosed to death with this, you know, old school antifungal. The other challenge is that it's an immunosuppressant. And so, you treat the frogs, but then there's a hypothesis that when they get back out into the wild after having been treated with this drug, they are more susceptible to the disease. So, you know, as someone with a background in pharmacy, I'm like, well, could we find a different option here that doesn't have these design flaws, because it was never designed for frogs, right? Could we put something together that really had frogs in mind as the patient in the beginning, and maybe come up with a better option for them that's less toxic and easier to apply? And so, and then in terms of how do you apply it? So the way that this happens typically in local environments, the frogs will be collected, put in a bath outside of the pond, and then re-released into the pond. Or oftentimes a zoo will have a conservation mission where they are involved in captive breeding of some of the most endangered frogs on the planet. And then they're engaged in reintroducing them to their native environments where they haven't been seen in a long time. And then oftentimes they're trying to manage this fungal disease while they're doing that work.
0: I heard about your patient Pebbles. Tell me more.
10: Oh, Pebbles. Yeah, Pebbles is like a mascot for our lab. She's incredible. So she's a Gila monster. She's housed at the Creature Conservancy, which is a wildlife rescue center here in Ann Arbor, Michigan. And, you know, the saliva of the Gila monster is where we got these modern weight loss drugs. I'm anticipating
0: the GLP-1s.
10: The GLP-1s, right? So the first GLP, like, you know, now we're on like generation 4 of these medicines that's coming out. But gen 1 was straight up Gila monster spit a single peptide that comes from Gila monster spit. So crazy, right? That like, okay, like here's this creature.
0: Here's a giant reptile spit in a tube and... Yeah, a medicine comes out. Yeah.
10: and treat diabetes, right? I mean, initially diabetes, and then we learned about the weight loss aspect of it. I mean, you could have predicted this. Maybe Gila monsters hardly eat. Like, they can survive by eating 4 meals a year. So like, if you had have known that, you could be like, oh, I bet we could make a weight loss drug off of their spit. But it turns out there's like a type of scientist that just goes out into the wild and like decided that they would screen Gila monster spit against diabetes. They're like, wow, this works really, really well. So Pebbles, back to Pebbles, the Gila monster, is a local Gila monster here in Ann Arbor that was infected with a parasite and was slated for euthanasia. The zoo has a lot of endangered reptiles, and this parasite that Pebbles the Gila monster had is infectious. And so, you know, it kind of was putting their whole collection of endangered reptiles at risk. And so they're like, there's no treatment for this disease. You can't even kill this parasite with bleach. Like, the only known way to kill the parasite before we got engaged was boiling it in water, which is not a good medicine. And, we hopped in and, we used our drug hunting hats, and found, we found a treatment for Pebbles, and, we worked with the Creature Conservancy. They formulated it up. We were really nervous. Remember I said that Gila monsters hardly eat anything. The planned dose was 7 doses of a pill called peromomycin over 14 days. We're like, how are we going to get her to eat? Over 14 days. I mean, they tried the first 2 doses in little pinky mice. So, and then she didn't like the mice, but then they formulated it in baby quail. I'm sorry, listeners. Yeah. But anyways,
0: did Pebbles survive? Did you cure her?
10: Pebbles has been in full remission for a year now. She regained all the weight she lost and has really beautiful colors now. And she's good.
0: Besides Pebbles, can you give me one more example of wildlife where you have intervened?
10: Sure. So, I mean, avian flu is a major area of research for us. We're identifying those mutant strains of avian flu that are wiping out wildlife populations and trying to design drugs specifically tailored to that situation. Sea turtles are an area of much excitement for us. We are screening cancer drugs and even attempting to develop new ones that would be specifically designed for sea turtles. Because, you know, this is a major disease driving sea turtle stranding in the U.S. right now. They get tumors all over their body and they just can no longer, they get so many of them that they can't swim. It tends to go over their mouth and eyes. It's a really gross disease.
0: How do you give a sea turtle a cancer drug?
10: Well, sea turtles are one of the iconic species that have sea turtle hospitals. Mm. And so we partner with those bodies that have, pretty nice equipment for treating sea turtles. But sea turtles don't have much of a blood-brain barrier. So for so much of my career, I've been like, how could I get a molecule across the blood-brain barrier?
0: Right.
10: How could I get a molecule across the blood-brain barrier? You enter sea turtles and it's like, oh, we got to worry about brain toxicity.
0: Right. I mean, that brings up what must be a big challenge of this work, that animals have different physiology than we do.
10: Yes, it definitely is. Yes, it is. But I love the way that it flexes our thinking. Like the cancer that we're looking at in sea turtles, we've noticed a couple pathways that are upregulated in it that are prevalent in human cancers, but no one's really looked at them. And so, yeah, absolutely. I mean, the biology is alien in some ways. Like I talked about, sea turtles don't have a blood-brain barrier, but it still is the principles that we learn from this research directly apply to human medicine.
0: Yeah, and I guess, you know, the pharmaceutical industry, as you say, with Gila monsters, has gotten a lot out of animals.
10: there's definitely a giving back component here, right? I mean, also, like, you know, some of the poisonous frogs that we've been looking at are the progenitors of our latest pain medicines that, you know, there's a new non-opioid pain medicine that's just come out that we really couldn't understand how that new medicine would have worked without had some understanding of the poisons that were coming from frogs. I mean, it's just so clear the natural world has given us so many of our medicines. How could we look away from nature when she's, you know, not feeling so well today?
0: Dr. Tim Cernak is an associate professor of medicinal chemistry at the University of Michigan. Tim, thank you so much for joining me.
10: It's been my great pleasure, Flora. Thank you.
0: Before we go to our next story, I have a favor to ask. We're working on a segment about the chemistry of alcohol and what it does to the body. And we want to hear from you. What questions do you have about alcohol? And please tell us the personal story that led you there, because there's always a personal story. 877-4SciFry is our number. 877-4SciFry. Coming up after the break, a look at how vaccines may boost health in unexpected ways. For instance, we'll dig into new research that looks at how the shingles vaccine may lower your risk of developing dementia. Don't go away. This is Science Friday from WNYC Studios.
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13: Clear skies this afternoon, with daytime highs approaching 64. Clear skies again tonight, lows around 48. Tomorrow, high of 64. Dry with seasonal temps Monday and Tuesday at highs in the low 70s. 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I'm meteorologist Derek Height. Right now, 63.
0: This is Science Friday. I'm Flora Lichtman. The benefits of getting a vaccine seem relatively straightforward. Like, you get the shingles vaccine, it protects you from shingles. But there may be more to the story. For example, researchers have found a surprising link between getting the shingles vaccine and a lower risk of developing dementia. And that's not the only vaccine that seems to boost health in unexpected ways. So what's going on here? Here to get into the details are my guests. Dr. Pascal Geldsetzer is an epidemiologist at Stanford University who's studying the association between the shingles vaccine and lower rates of dementia. And Dr. Helen Chu is a physician and epidemiologist at the University of Washington who studies flu, RSV, and COVID-19. Helen, Pascal, welcome to Science Friday.
14: Thank you so much for having me.
15: Yeah, thanks for having us.
0: Thanks for being here. Helen, start by orienting us. Give me some examples of some of the unintended benefits of vaccines, you know, beyond preventing the specific disease they were designed for.
15: We think of vaccines as preventing the disease that we're vaccinating against, flu or RSV or COVID. But oftentimes these vaccines can have other effects, like preventing heart attacks or strokes. There are a couple of reasons why we think this happens. The first is perhaps we are not measuring the infections when they occur. So it very well may be that somebody comes in with a heart attack and the trigger for that heart attack was a flu infection, but we never captured that flu infection. And so when we look at this on a population level in studies, what we can see is that flu vaccines actually prevent heart attacks.
0: Can I just dig in here for a second? So the idea is that flu could actually trigger a heart attack or a heart health problem. And so if you're preventing the flu, you're preventing this downstream effect of having that infection.
15: That's correct. It could be preventing that. And it's possible that the flu infection is triggering inflammation in your blood vessels, and that inflammation is what's causing the heart attack or the stroke. We think that's what's happening, and we're not able to measure that in the way we normally do these studies.
0: Okay, so that's one potential reason you see these downstream effects. Is there another?
15: I think the main point is that either we're not measuring it, or these things are happening well after the infection is being diagnosed. And so it could be that you could have a heart attack at the time of your hospitalization for flu, but we never captured that flu infection. The other way that it could happen is that that heart attack or stroke happened a few weeks to months later, and we're not capturing it because it wasn't at the time of the immediate infection, but that infection triggered this cascade of inflammation that later on led to all of these other adverse events like strokes or heart attacks.
0: Gotcha. Okay. I want to dig into a case study for a couple minutes and then we'll zoom back out. But Pascal, let's talk about this relationship between the shingles vaccine and dementia. You looked into this. Why did you start investigating this in the first place?
14: Well, I think the shingles vaccination program, as it was rolled out in several countries, provides this really unique opportunity in observational data to get at cause and effect rather than just correlation, right? We usually always have this fundamental problem in cohort studies, in electronic health record data, medical claims data, that we have to compare people who are very different. You know, people who go get vaccinated versus those who don't, people who are prescribed a certain medication versus those who don't. And we know that different health behaviors, preventive motivations that drive these decisions. And we just have very, I mean, it's very hard to measure these concepts in the first place. And the measures that we have of these things in electronic health record data are even poorer. And so we try to adjust for these differences in our statistical analysis, but we never know whether we get there. And so we're always left with the question, is this correlation or actual causation?
0: So that's the problem with, so what I'm hearing is like, that's the big problem with these studies about vaccines boosting health outside of what they're supposed to do, right? Is like the data's messy and it's not clear if it's just a correlation, because people who get vaccines tend to be healthier generally.
14: Correct. Yes.
0: Right?
14: Yeah. Yeah. Absolutely. And then they have a lower risk of dementia in the future, regardless of whether they get the vaccine or not. Right. But in the way the shingles vaccine was rolled out in a number of countries, we've got all of a sudden very different comparison groups. In fact, comparison groups that are very similar to what we would have in a clinical trial, which is the gold standard, right, to get at cause and effect. They said in a number of countries, so for example, in the UK, if you had your 80th birthday just prior to the start date of the shingles vaccination program, you were ineligible and you remained ineligible for life. Well, if you had it just after, you were eligible. And so now we can compare in our data people whose only difference is a week or so in age, but they have this massive difference in ever getting the vaccine because of this eligibility rule at a pretty arbitrary date of birth eligibility cutoff. And now you've got comparison groups, just like in a clinical trial, where we know that all that's different about the control group and the intervention group is whether the coin landed on heads or tails. Here, all that's different about the intervention and the control group is whether you happen to be born just a few days earlier or a few days later, essentially by random chance. So this is what makes this evidence that we're able to generate for shingles vaccination and its health outcomes so much more powerful and so unique. Such a unique opportunity in observational data to get a cause and effect is really rare. And that's why I'm so excited about this shingles vaccination program and research, and especially these large effects that we keep seeing for dementia.
0: Yeah, so what did you find?
14: Yeah, so we see these large protective effects for new diagnoses of dementia in the future. And we keep seeing this in all these different settings that have rolled out the shingles vaccine using these date of birth cutoffs. So it's not a fluke finding. It's something that repeats in data set after data set. And they're large protective effects, which, would be...
0: How large?
14: So our best guess is a 20% reduction in new dementia diagnoses over 7 years. So that is large, especially given that it's such a simple, inexpensive, readily available, one-off intervention, right? It's not even a medication that you have to take every day, let alone a lifestyle regimen that you have to adhere to over decades. And it's safe, prevents shingles as well, which is nice. And so you've got these, a readily scalable intervention with large protective effects. So that would be a big, big deal for population health.
0: Absolutely. Helen, what do you make of these findings?
15: I mean, I think this is all very interesting and really exciting to see this in these, they're called ecologic studies, where you look at the before and after and compare these groups. I think that we do need to see some more data to help us understand whether or not these results hold. There are studies that are starting in Denmark. These are larger clinical trials that will evaluate the effect of shingles vaccine on prevention of dementia. And I think those will help answer the question. It is biologically plausible. The idea that...
0: Wait, say more about that, Helen. Yeah.
15: So we know that these viruses are inflammatory. What they do is they have a predilection for blood vessels and they cause inflammation. And we know a lot of dementia is what's called vascular dementia. So dementia that results from potentially inflammation of the blood vessels that go to your brain. And so the idea that you could have a vaccine that prevents inflammation in your vessels that then goes on to prevent heart attacks, strokes, dementia, other long-term outcomes. That is certainly something that could be true. But I think these are early studies, and there have been a lot of them. But I think it would be nice to see this in a clinical trial setting to prove that this is the case. But I agree. This is very exciting.
0: Pascal, I suspect you agree.
14: I agree that a clinical trial would be ideal to, conclusively test this link. I do think there's another important potential mechanism here as well, which is that we increasingly realizing that vaccines appear to have broader effects on the immune system beyond the specific antibody response that they've been designed to elicit, and that this may not just provide protection against some other pathogens, but also potentially against some chronic diseases. And we know that these effects vary strongly by vaccine type and often particularly strong for life-attenuated vaccines. So in our natural experiments, using these date of birth cutoffs, we have always been studying the life-attenuated shingles vaccine. And so I think it's really important that a clinical trial is done on this vaccine. That's a vaccine we've got the strongest evidence for. It's an off-patent vaccine, essentially. It's a little commercial interest. So that's sort of my dream at the moment. I'm trying to generate funds from philanthropy, private foundations to run a clinical trial of this vaccine for dementia effects.
0: If you're listening, people with money.
14: Yes.
0: I want to spend another minute on shingles. Pascal, is there something about the shingles virus that would link it to dementia in particular?
14: Yeah, so I think there's a particularly high level of biological plausibility for the virus that causes shingles later in life, which is the chickenpox virus, because it is what's called a neurotropic virus, so it preferentially targets your nervous system. We also know that these reactivations of the virus, as it remains hibernated in your nervous system for life, it's in this constant interplay with the immune system, causes these reactivations, and they cause some sort of inflammatory process in the nervous system, including effects on blood vessels that Helen has mentioned. So that these inflammatory processes, well, essentially we know chronic inflammation is sort of a bad thing for many chronic diseases, right? And so it's not far-fetched to think that this may have consequences for dementia disease development.
0: Hmm. You mentioned this briefly, but Helen, does it matter if what type of vaccine, if it's mRNA or attenuated live virus, does that change the type of benefits we see?
15: I think there are many ways to think about that. There's the live attenuated vaccines have this ability to protect beyond the pathogen. So we see that with measles vaccine. We see that with BCG, which is a vaccine that babies get at birth to prevent against severe tuberculosis disease in certain countries. We know that these types of live vaccines seem to have a broadly protective effect.
0: What does that mean? What do you mean a broadly protective effect?
15: So the way that we think of these live vaccines as working, the tuberculosis vaccine and the MMR vaccine, the measles vaccine, is that they seem to be broadly protective by triggering something called an innate immune response, which is where your body mounts a more nonspecific protective response that protects you from diseases beyond just measles or tuberculosis. So babies who get BCG vaccine at birth seem to have protection against other things, not just against tuberculosis. We think that measles infection depletes your immune system. And the way that it depletes it is that it wipes out all your B cells, the cells that make your antibodies.

0: measles, but from other things. And so measles vaccine therefore protects you against all of these other things as well.
1: That's fascinating.
0: So that's one way where a live vaccine may be more broadly protective than a killed vaccine or an mRNA vaccine. But we also know that the infections themselves, the infections that you're preventing with either your live vaccine or your mRNA vaccine or any other type of vaccine, those infections themselves are also inflammatory. And so when you protect against that infection, irrespective of which type of vaccine you get, you are preventing the downstream chronic inflammation and these other diseases that are developing.
1: I mean, Helen, we've been talking about viruses that can have a long tail or, you know, be reactivated in the body. Do we know anything more about COVID vaccines and their protection against long COVID?
0: Yeah, there's a lot of good data now showing that COVID vaccines are protective against long COVID. And I think that's really an important message for people to understand, is that you may not be at risk for severe disease due to COVID, either because you're younger and you don't have chronic conditions, or because you've now received a vaccine multiple times or have had vaccines plus infections. But people are still at risk for developing pretty debilitating symptoms of long COVID. And there have now been multiple studies that have shown that being up to date on your COVID vaccine is protective against development of long COVID.
1: I mean, does this research into vaccines change our understanding of heart disease or dementia, or broaden our understanding of those conditions?
0: I mean, I'm an infectious disease doctor, so I think infections cause a lot of things. And I think we're starting to be proved right. And that getting vaccines that prevent these infections really are protective, not just for that infection, but also may have all of these other downstream effects that we're really only beginning to understand now.
2: Yeah, I totally agree. And I think, you know, it's both the role of pathogens, of infections in chronic diseases, but potentially also the role of the immune system and immune aging and sort of trying to counteract immune aging later in life through vaccination. You know, if we understand these mechanisms better, I think it could lead to so many insights, so many new tools in the future for prevention and treatment. I think it's a really important area of research.
1: Oh, thank you both for taking the time to talk to us today.
2: Thank you.
0: Thanks for having us.
1: Dr. Pascal Geldsetzer is an assistant professor of medicine, epidemiology, and population health at Stanford University. Dr. Helen Chu is a professor of epidemiology, allergy, and infectious disease at the University of Washington. We have to take a quick break, and when we come back, we're going to do some cloud gazing on a planet 700 light years away.
3: As an astronomer, we typically hate clouds, but but it's actually great to study them and actually learn about, you know, what nature provides.
1: Stay with us.

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5: This is Science Friday. I'm Flora Lichtman. It seems like every week a new exoplanet drops. NASA counts 6,000 official alien worlds, with around 8,000 more suspected. They're stuck on the wait list till more research can be done to confirm them. One way to spot an exoplanet is to use a telescope to carefully look at the light of a star, watching for a tiny periodic dip in brightness as a planet crosses in front of it. But now researchers say that using this transit method, they detected not just a planet, but its clouds. And the clouds on this one gas giant, some 700 light years away, are super weird. They're made of rock. Here to tell us more is Dr. David Singh. He's a Bloomberg Distinguished Professor of Earth and Planetary Sciences at Johns Hopkins. Hey, David.
6: Hello. Thank you for having me.
5: Thanks for being here. Tell us about this planet that you've been looking at and what the weather's like.
6: Well, this is a planet, what we call a hot Jupiter. It's a gas giant, much like Jupiter, but it's orbiting very close to its host star. And as a result, it's heated up to very high temperatures, up to 1500 degrees Kelvin. And at those temperatures, what we normally experience as, say, rocks actually can form clouds in the atmosphere.
5: Like they're being boiled off the surface?
6: Well, this is a gas giant, so there's no surface, but indeed, if you get hotter than about 1500, these rocks are actually in vaporous form. And as it gets colder, they can condense into solid, small particles.
5: Yeah, how should I be imagining these clouds? Are they puffy like our clouds, or are they filled with little granules?
6: Well, I mean, you can sort of think of them as little granules, but more like micron size, tiny sand particles, like, say, quartz here on Earth. So, you know, we don't really know how puffy and so forth they are, but just imagining sort of a big puffy cloud made of little quartz crystals is a good way to think about them.
5: I mean, does that mean the atmosphere is doing something special to keep them aloft?
6: Yes, actually, it's a big surprise on this planet. What we find is the clouds are at very high altitudes, so well above their stratosphere up into even the mesosphere, and actually large particles. So it was actually a big surprise to see them up there. Everyone expected, you know, something that big and heavy just to fall out. And so normally we would see the clouds at a much lower level. And so the planet must have actually very vigorous mixing, turbulent mixing, to keep those sand clouds that high in the atmosphere. It's really surprising.
5: What would they, you know, if I could bubble up below them, I guess, what would they look like in the sky? Is it like a haze or a fog, or are they, you know, like a cumulus cloud here on Earth?
6: It would look like a very actually thick, dense cloud. So on this particular planet, the clouds are actually even confined to the morning side of the planet. So the morning side is completely cloudy, and the evening side is actually completely clear. It's much hotter, and those clouds can't form. And so I kind of imagine it sort of like you're in San Francisco, and in the morning it's all cloudy and you can't see anything. And then by the afternoon, they've all boiled off and you can see the clear sky.
5: They burn off, as we say. How do you get enough resolution to be able to see the clouds? I mean, that seems amazing.
6: Yeah, well, we've been studying exoplanets through the transit technique for nearly 25 years, and we've been mainly using the Hubble Space Telescope during that time. But now we have the powerful JWST telescope, and that's given us actually two important advances to be able to make this measurement. The one is Hubble is in low Earth orbit. It's orbiting around the Earth about every 90 minutes. And so it spends half of its time on the day side of our planet and half of it on the night side. Well, when we look at these transit events of these exoplanets, you know, we're looking at it over the course of several hours. But that means the Hubble is actually spending half of its time on the wrong side of our planet. And so actually, you can't even observe the full transit event continuously, which is kind of prevents this measurement from being made. But JWST is out beyond the Earth and the Moon, and it can stare continuously for hours or even days. So that's one key aspect of JWST that's important. And the other is that the telescope, JWST, is just so much bigger. It has seven times the light collecting ability. So that means what took Hubble more than an hour to make a measurement, now JWST can do in, say, 10 minutes. And actually, that sort of 10-minute time frame is really important, because in order to separate out the spectrum of an exoplanet from the morning to the evening side, you have to wait for this little 10-minute window where only part of the planet is covering the star. But that event doesn't last very long, about 10 minutes. And so JWST is big enough to be able to take a spectrum of a planet during that short window.
5: Do these clouds provide clues into other big questions, like what the planet is made of or what the atmosphere is made of?
6: Absolutely. So there's kind of two key questions we can start to unravel, because we've been looking at these planets for quite some time, and we see molecules and their atmospheres on the clouds together. But now we can separate these out quite cleanly, and we can look, for instance, at the clear atmosphere and what its chemical composition is. And these gas giants are basically like fossilized records for when the planet formed. So we want to use these as basically records to figure out how these planets form and evolved. And many of these types of planets we do not have in our own solar system, like hot Jupiters or sub-Neptunes. And some of these types of planets are actually the most common found throughout the galaxy, yet we don't really have a good idea how they form or evolved. And so by measuring the chemical composition cleanly with this technique, we can start to unravel that mystery. And there's another important aspect, was actually just studying these clouds themselves. So the clouds and modeling them are the biggest uncertainty we have in studying and modeling atmospheres, and that includes our own Earth's atmosphere. And you know, with these exoplanets, we're actually using the same models that are used to measure the weather and predict the weather on Earth. So it actually turns out that we don't know the physics of cloud formation and how it interacts that well. So by measuring how clouds are formed and the dynamics in these different extreme environments, we can actually improve the physics of our overall models.
5: That's wild. So alien clouds could help us understand our own clouds better.
6: Yeah, absolutely.
5: Are clouds common on exoplanets? Is this a feature every planet has?
6: For most planets, indeed, we seem to, you know, it's very common for all exoplanets that we almost see. There's a few out there that are just so hot that are, they're mostly cloud-free, but those are kind of a tip of the iceberg, you know, extreme planets. But more or less, when we look at an exoplanet and look at a spectra, we see clouds. And that's a similar characteristic as what we have in our solar system. Every planet in our solar system with substantial atmosphere has clouds.
5: I love to think of that as like a feature of the universe, clouds, a consistent feature of the universe.
6: It is, and it's an important feature. And as an astronomer, we typically hate clouds, but but it's actually great to study them and actually learn about, you know, what nature provides.
5: Dr. David Singh is a Bloomberg Distinguished Professor of Earth and Planetary Sciences at Johns Hopkins. Thanks for coming on the show today.
6: Oh, thank you very much.
5: Turning from exoplanet clouds to what's buzzing above you here on Earth. Next time you're outside, take a moment and look up at the sky. Chances are, somewhere in that column of air above you, there are at least four insects sharing that one square meter of the planet with you. That's one of the findings from a group of researchers who used weather radar across the U.S. to map out airborne insects over a 10-year period. Dr. Elske Thielens is an ecologist with the Swiss Federal Institute for Forest, Snow, and Landscape Research, and one of the researchers on that project. Hey, Elske.
7: Hey, thanks for having me.
5: Okay, so to be precise, you found 4.3 aerial insects per 3-foot-ish square on average. That's a lot. That's got to add up very quickly.
7: That's right. It is quite a lot, and it adds up to 100 trillion if you sort of extrapolate across the entire surface of the contiguous United States.
5: 100 trillion insects above us.
7: 100 trillion insects on a warm, nice summer day. You know, those days when you yourself see an insect out because it's nice and it's good conditions, 100 trillion insects above the U.S.
5: And we're just talking about airborne insects. So we're not talking about like the centipede crawling underneath my shoe right now.
7: That's correct. Radar are great for seeing what's up in the sky. And so we're not even really talking about what is at your eye level. We're talking about what is much higher when you look up into the blue of the sky. It looks like maybe there's nothing there, but actually there's 100 trillion insects up there.
5: You know, we've seen weather radar used for tracking bird migrations, but I was really surprised that it could see the resolution of insects.
7: Yeah, that's right. It's a tool that folks have been developing for tracking birds. That's the first place that people went when they realized, actually, we see a lot of biology on these weather radars. And as a meteorologist, you say, oh, that's not what we're interested in. Let's throw that out. And as biologists, we said, oh, what if we throw out all of the meteorology and we throw out all of the weather? And instead, we take this part that the meteorologists are not so interested in, the biology. And it makes sort of sense that you would be able to see insects when there's more of them in the air, because raindrops themselves are not particularly big, right? But when you get a cloud of raindrops, suddenly we start to see that on radar. And so in the same way that you can use a weather forecast and look at the radar to see when rain is going to come into your local area, you can see on the weather radar when there are lots of insects in the sky.
5: I mean, are there some insects that are too small to see, like a gnat or no-see-um, for example?
7: Not so much too small, but maybe too few, right? And part of that is sort of the radars are very sensitive, but there's a lot of noise on the signal. And so there has to be sort of sufficient signal, sufficient density of insects for our methods to be able to differentiate and say, okay, this is real insects.
5: Can you tell which species of insects you're looking at?
7: No, not at all. The radar totally doesn't know and doesn't care. And that's an interesting thing about this tool. It's really good for quantifying abundances and looking at a standardized way of measuring how many insects are out there. It's the same across all these different radars, across different regions, across the entire United States. But if you wanted to know more about what's happening specifically with this population or that, then you need to combine it with sort of local surveys or citizen science or other types of tools that we have.
5: You looked at a 10-year period from 2011 to 2021. Did you see any big trends?
7: Yeah, interestingly, we sort of expected, everyone's been really worried about insect declines. Obviously, there's a lot of studies demonstrating that insect biodiversity is going down, and in many species, insect abundances have been declining over the past 10-something years. And so we sort of expected to find widespread declines, and instead we found that at the continental scale, insect abundances are pretty stable. There's areas where they're declining and there's areas where they're increasing, and it sort of offsets each other, that over the 10-year period, we don't see a strong trend.
5: Although we don't know which insects, right? So we could be sort of compensating for the loss of some insects with the gain in other insects.
7: That's exactly right. You've got winners and losers, probably. Some species doing really well, and the species that we know sort of don't handle anthropogenic change so well maybe are declining. And so there's a balancing act happening of increases and declines in different species that results in this stable trend.
5: So that's really surprising because we do hear so much about this insect apocalypse. How should I interpret this data set in that context?
7: Yeah, I mean, that's a really good question. I think this is an important data source for that. But it's possible that what we're looking at is actually sort of a shifting baseline, that compared to this baseline from 10 years ago, we're not seeing declines because some of these took place 30, 40 years ago when we had big land use change or agricultural intensification. And so if you only start measuring after the declines have already happened, then you're not going to capture that. But I think it's extra important, or it sort of demonstrates why weather radar could be a really good tool for standardized monitoring. And so 10 and 20 years later, we can come back and compare and say, oh, here's the larger time window. Here's the bigger picture for this.
5: Are there more insect-rich places in the U.S.? What's like insect capital USA?
7: I think the Gulf is insect capital USA. And I think that this is true anyway. When you drive down there, you really notice people talk a lot about, when I was growing up, how many insects would splat on the windscreen. You take a road trip down to Texas or down to Mississippi or coastal Georgia, and you really do see that there are so many insects out there. And I think the other thing is the radar is really good at picking up insects that are high up in the sky. And so areas where the conditions are really good for insects to move long distances in the sky, such as above the plains, those are also areas where we see lots and lots of insects.
5: Where are the insect deserts?
7: So one finding from this study was that areas where in the winter we see a lot of warming, insect populations have been declining. And there's some covariation there with development. Areas where we've had a lot of human development and changes in land use over the past 10 years is also areas where we see greater declines in insects. And so in your urban areas, of course, some insects do really well, but we see fewer insects.
5: You did this research while you were a postdoc in Oklahoma. You're now in Switzerland. Are there differences in the insects that you see on the radar where you are now?
7: Yeah, totally. There are definitely different species in these different areas. And I think one of the things that's striking is the U.S. is such a diverse place. There's so many different regions and so many different biomes included in the vast network of weather radars that we have. It's such an amazing resource to have a huge land area that is covered by radar that we can do this kind of continental scale study on. Whereas in Europe, it's a little bit more challenging. All these different countries have their own little radar networks and they need to talk to each other and get the data to align. And so one of the things that I'm working on right now is to try and compare across countries or understand how we can get these different different radar networks to provide data that we can align with one another so that we can do a large scale study in Europe as well.
5: I am here for it. Come back and tell us about it.
7: Absolutely. I'd love to.
5: Dr. Elske Tielens is an ecologist with the Swiss Federal Institute for Forest, Snow, and Landscape Research. Thanks for talking to me today.
7: Thank you.
5: That's about all the time we have for today. If you miss us during the week, try our podcast or our newsletter, sciencefriday.com/newsletters. Thank you for listening. I'm Flora Lichtman, and have a great weekend.
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10: Hello, I'm Samantha Hidalgo. 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

0: Inflammation is a natural reaction to injury or infection, but when it becomes chronic, the result can be devastating. This is the People's Pharmacy with Terry and Joe Graydon.
1: Of the chronic diseases that end in itis are caused by inflammation. They're often treated by suppressing the inflammation. Would it be better to find the source of the inflammation?
0: Functional medicine focuses on going upstream to find the cause.
1: Then it looks to address that cause with adaptations to sleep, diet, and other lifestyle issues, as well as medication.
0: Coming up on the People's Pharmacy, treating the cause, not just the symptoms, with functional medicine.
2: Live from NPR News in Washington, I'm Nora Rahm. Defense Secretary Pete Hegseth says the White House is still pursuing a diplomatic agreement with Iran. Speaking in Singapore today, Hegseth said President Trump wants a deal that prevents Tehran from obtaining a nuclear weapon. But he warned that military options remain available if the latest round of negotiations fail.
3: We were in a cabinet meeting just a couple of days ago, and the president said, hey, it will be a great deal. And if Iran doesn't want to make a great deal that ensures they don't get a nuclear weapon, they can deal with the guy on my left. And he was pointing at the War Department. And we're serious about that. Our ability to recommence if necessary is we are more than capable. Our stockpiles are more than suited for that.
2: The White House says negotiators are making progress, although officials on both sides acknowledge key differences remain. U.S. military officials said today that U.S. forces stopped a vessel from sailing toward Iran yesterday, enforcing a U.S. blockade in the Gulf of Oman. In a statement, U.S. Central Command says U.S. forces fired warning shots at the Gambia-flagged vessel. A U.S. aircraft then disabled it by firing a missile into the ship's engine room. The statement says the U.S. has disabled five commercial vessels and redirected 116 others as a ceasefire remains in effect. Russia has signed a military agreement with Afghanistan's ruling Taliban government. Details remain murky. NPR's Charles Maines reports.
4: The agreement was signed on the sidelines of a security forum outside Moscow earlier this week. While neither side offered details, both suggested in comments to media that their aim was to deepen relations. Russia is currently the only country that recognizes the Taliban as Afghanistan's legitimate government, since it returned to power following the withdrawal of U.S. and NATO forces in 2021. To do so, the Kremlin removed the Islamic group from its official terrorism list, and the two set aside tensions dating back to the Soviet invasion of 1979. Today, the Kremlin is pushing Western sanctions relief for their Afghan allies, something Moscow also wants to see from the West when it comes to Russia's own actions in Ukraine. Charles Maines, NPR News, Moscow.
2: It's been a good month for the stock markets and for retirement accounts. NPR's Raphael Nam has more.
5: Prices at the pump have been painful for drivers everywhere. So why have stocks been hitting record highs? There are a few factors at play. Corporate profits have been pretty good, and consumers are still spending money. But there are concerns. Inflation is still quite high and rising. And there are signs that Americans may be spending beyond their means, racking up credit card debt or using up their savings. So stocks rally, it's good to keep an old adage in mind.
2: NPR's Raphael Nam reporting. This is NPR News in Washington. Florida Congresswoman Frederica Wilson announced she will not seek re-election after more than 33 years in politics, despite recent claims that she would run again. Joshua Ceballos of member station WLRN reports.
6: The 83-year-old U.S. representative has held her seat since 2011. Though some suspected she might retire due to her age, Wilson still filed to run in the August Democratic primary in Florida's 24th congressional district. Then came her month-long absence from Capitol Hill in April, leading to questions about her health. Finally, Wilson announced her time in Congress is coming to an end.
7: The Congresswoman is not going to seek another term. Even leather wears out.
6: The question now turns to who will succeed Wilson during a tumultuous time for black legislators. Florida State Senator Chevron Jones may run for her seat, as well as other black leaders in South Florida whom Wilson mentored. For NPR News, I'm Joshua Ceballos in Miami.
2: A federal judge is giving President Trump 14 days to have his name removed from the John F. Kennedy Center for the Performing Arts. Judge Christopher Cooper said Congress named it to honor the late president, and it cannot be officially named for anyone else except by an act of Congress. The federal prosecutor assigned to a case against former FBI Director James Comey has stepped aside. Comey is charged with threatening to harm the president after he posted a picture of seashells that said 8647. 86 is slang for get rid of, and President Trump is the 47th president. This is NPR News in Washington.
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1: Welcome to the People's Pharmacy. I'm Terry Graydon.
9: And I'm Joe Graydon. 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These are all conditions associated with inflammation, but what causes the inflammation in the first place?
1: Joe spoke with our guest while I was out of town on a family matter. 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She also has training in functional medicine and acupuncture.
9: Welcome to the People's Pharmacy, Dr. Susan Peyrovi.
10: Thank you so much for having me.
9: Dr. Peyrovi, you are considered an integrative and functional medicine physician. And I think there's a lot of confusion. I know our listeners keep asking, well, should I go see a functional doctor, a functional medicine physician? What is an integrative doctor? What is a functional medicine physician? How do they differ?
10: Well, that's a great question, and it's one that I get quite often. So there's many different words that we use to describe this area of medicine that involves the use of non-pharmaceutical therapies, for example, lifestyle therapies, herbs, supplements, complementary therapies. Sometimes they're called holistic therapies. Some people call it Eastern therapies. And integrative and functional medicine have become more established frameworks that we use now. And there's different training programs actually for integrative medicine versus functional medicine. So I'll start with describing integrative medicine. It's the study of basically trying to figure out how to balance a person's health, their bodily functions through the use of non-pharmaceutical therapies, like I described, but also bringing in the pharmaceutical therapies when necessary. It's really a bridging of all the tools that we have. Whereas, you know, pharmaceuticals do a great job at treating dysfunction, you know, shutting down a pathway that might be acting up and leading to inflammation or various symptoms, but that's not really doing anything to improve that person's level of cellular health, you know, what's happening at the microscopic level at the cells. And so this is where lifestyle therapies come in, where we're talking to people about eating foods that are going to be helpful at the cellular level, moving our bodies more, managing stress, prioritizing daytime rest and sleep and social connections, also avoiding toxins in the environment. So in integrative medicine, we're integrating, we're bringing together conventional Western medicine that uses pharmaceuticals, you know, testing, laboratory testing, radiology, surgery, bringing that together with the non-pharmaceutical strategies to really give that person the best of both worlds. And so functional medicine takes things about 10 steps further. And functional medicine actually has a very robust and beautiful framework for understanding how the human body works through systems of function, right? So in conventional Western medicine, when we go to medical school, we pick our favorite organ, we go and specialize in it, and we become a nephrologist, a cardiologist, a hepatologist, and we're looking at the body through various organ systems. In functional medicine, we're looking at the body through systems of function, such as how does this person's body produce energy to fuel everything that needs to happen to run this person's body, from being able to think and do mental tasks, to producing hormones, to being able to move our muscles. So, for example, energy production is one such function that functional medicine focuses on. Another function would be assimilation, which is a fancy word telling us how does the human body take external things and incorporate them into the body. And the best example of this is food and nutrition. How do we take food, which is an external thing, and we break it down into pieces that can now be pulled into the body and utilized as building blocks for everything that the body needs to build and produce. And so there are many other functions that we study as functional medicine practitioners, and it helps us have language to describe things that conventional medicine might struggle with. For example, fatigue is a very common symptom that we are now seeing, especially after the pandemic, whether it's fatigue or chronic fatigue syndrome, long COVID. Having the functional medicine framework allows me to look at the person in front of me and think about how their different systems might be functioning or dysfunctioning.
9: Well, Dr. Peyrovi, you're getting to the heart of something I've been interested in for a really long time now. And so let's sort of divvy this up, because Western medicine has become extraordinarily good at treating symptoms, as you suggested. And I'm thinking now about all of those commercials we see on television these days for what we call IL blockers, interleukin blockers, whichever one. They're now, you know, a dozen, two dozen interleukins. And we have monoclonal antibodies, MABs, that'll treat psoriatic and rheumatoid arthritis, polymyalgia rheumatica, inflammatory bowel disease like Crohn's or ulcerative colitis. And then we have, you know, inflammatory asthma, eosinophilic asthma. The commercials are quite prevalent on television. And oh, let's not forget atopic dermatitis. So whenever we hear itis, we know that we're dealing with inflammation. And the pharmaceutical industry is great at blocking those interleukins that cause inflammation. But I want to know what's causing the inflammation in the first place, and is there any way to get at the root cause rather than the end result?
10: Well, that's a great question, and that's what functional medicine is really equipped with answering. So what you listed off were many different conditions where the immune system is overreacting, or it's actually maybe reacting to something that's a disturbance in the body, and that's its normal response. And inflammation is really foundational to many chronic modern day illnesses. So, you know, the itis that you mentioned is pretty pervasive in everything that I get to see in my clinical practice. And so the immune system is looking constantly to the environment to try to figure out what's going on. Are things safe or is there danger? And if there are danger signals being detected by the immune system, then the immune system's job is to help defend and repair. And so it will put out its soldiers, a variety of cells, interleukins, cytokines, all kinds of communication molecules to help deal with the danger that has been detected. And so the immune system's functioning off of danger signals. Now, danger signals could come in many forms. They could be a viral infection. It could be trauma or an injury, like you were in a car accident. Or it could be something like not getting enough sleep. Inadequate sleep is a danger signal as recognized by the immune system. So is eating artificial foods with lots of ingredients that you can't pronounce, that your body was never supposed to come in contact with. And so when weird foreign things enter the body, the immune system reacts and starts putting out its cells and soldiers and creating inflammation.
9: Well, you know, it seems like we're kind of doing it backwards in the sense that if something is triggering an immune reaction, pharmaceuticals are very good at blocking that final reaction. But why shouldn't we prevent that precipitating event in the first place?
10: Well, what you're talking about is upstream versus downstream medicine.
9: Exactly.
10: Right? So in conventional Western medicine, our tools are pharmaceuticals. And that's an important approach. We are not against pharmaceuticals. Pharmaceuticals are very targeted. They're very specific. They're very powerful. And they may go in and shut down a pathway or block a certain kind of cell to get the immune system to calm down. And that is an approach that we benefit from when we have some of these very complicated immune issues that can be very uncomfortable. But that's not the whole story. And this is where integrative and functional medicine step in and say, look, there's so much more we can do for this person's immune system. What this person is probably experiencing is a dysregulated immune system where the immune system has forgotten the rules. It's forgotten what to attack and what to leave alone. And so it might be attacking the wrong thing, and that could either be an autoimmune disease. It could be a food allergy or a food reaction. So what we want to do is to get the immune system to follow the rules better, to become more regulated. And so we can put into place different signals, something different than danger signals, so that we can start sending signals to the immune system that it's okay to calm down. You don't have to keep making inflammation. There's safety. So how do we do that? Well, it always, for me, goes down back to the lifestyle habits.
9: I'm going to ask you to hold right there, if you don't mind, Dr. Peyrovi, because we're coming up on a break. And when we come back, we're going to find out what we can do to calm the immune system.
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9: After the break, we'll find out more about how functional medicine addresses health problems.
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9: If you need to calm inflammation, like all those itis problems, could you be considering natural approaches like herbs?
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9: Can we unite conventional medicine and functional medicine to help patients with significant lifestyle changes?
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12: Bright sunshine expected this afternoon, with daytime highs approaching 64. Clear skies tonight, lows dip down to about 48. Highs level off around 64 tomorrow, bright sunshine. Low 70s Monday and Tuesday. 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I'm meteorologist Laura Lockwood. Right now, 64.
1: Welcome back. back to the People's Pharmacy. I'm Terry Graydon.
9: And I'm Joe Graydon. We're talking about functional medicine today and how it differs from the conventional approach to treating symptoms. Another way to think about this approach is to call it upstream medicine. It seeks the causes of things like inflammation rather than just focusing on alleviating symptoms. Could root causes be addressed with lifestyle changes?
1: To help us better understand this approach, we are talking with Dr. Susan Peyrovi. She practices integrative and functional medicine at Stanford Center for Integrative Medicine. Dr. Peyrovi is board certified in anesthesiology and hospice and palliative medicine, as well as integrative medicine. She also has training in functional medicine and acupuncture.
9: Before I interrupted you, Dr. Peyrovi, you were about to tell us about how we can calm things down upstream rather than downstream.
10: Sure. So if we're trying to send different signals to the immune system so that it gets the message that it's okay to stop making inflammation, then we can start with things that have to do with our routines and behaviors, those simple, small decisions we make throughout the day, such as getting a little more sleep. You know, if there are people getting 5 hours of sleep, I don't want them to panic. You don't have to get 8 to 9 hours to start making, changes in the right direction. I tell my patients, just go in small incremental steps, get an extra 30 minutes, get an extra hour of sleep. That is going to send a signal of safety to your immune system, because the immune system and the sleep system are always talking to each other, right? And one way we can calm the immune system down is to sleep more. We can move our bodies more. We can eat healing foods that are actually anti-inflammatory in nature. They actually will send the information to the immune system to calm down. And these would be foods that are mostly plants, lots and lots of color, so that we're getting those phytonutrient molecules. I tell my patients, eat the rainbow at least once or twice a day, each color. Stress is a big one. Stress is a major, major danger signal for the immune system. So if we can get rid of stressors that are possible to get rid of, I'd start there. But, for whatever stress is left over, just finding ways to build more resilience towards stress so that we don't react so much. This can allow our immune system and nervous system to both calm down. So building stress resilience is really impactful for getting the immune system to calm down.
9: Well, I keep thinking about Mother Nature having provided us with lots of natural approaches that have anti-inflammatory activity. We frequently talk to another functional medicine physician, Dr. Tarone Lodog, who is also an herbalist, and she has provided us literally dozens of herbal approaches and spices that can help the immune system calm down without using powerful corticosteroids, which also calm the immune system, but it's sort of like a blunderbuss rather than a pea shooter. Before we go any further, though, Dr. Peyrovi, I would really like you to tell us your personal story about how you got interested in functional medicine, your own health issues.
10: Sure. I mean, I started out as an anesthesiologist, and I loved that work in the operating room of doing heroic things along with our surgical colleagues. And I loved it. I worked in my last job, 100 hours a week. I wasn't sleeping. I wasn't eating anything other than hospital food. My only exercise was, my heart rate going up when I was doing a trauma case. And eventually my own immune system, I think, said no more. And I ended up getting diagnosed with multiple sclerosis shortly after the birth of my first child. And interestingly, my main symptom associated with this autoimmune disease of the nervous system was left arm and hand weakness, which happens to be probably the one body part you need to safely practice anesthesia, because a lot of the instruments are left-handed. couldn't practice safely anymore, had to pivot. And I landed at an integrative medicine conference as I was trying to figure out, well, what kind of doctor can I be if I can't practice anesthesia anymore? And within an hour of being at this conference in San Diego, what I thought was, I found my people. Here are other practitioners who have had their own health issues and challenges, and here they are learning new ways of treating their patients. And that was the beginning of it. I studied integrative medicine. In fact, Dr. Lodog was one of my teachers. And then, you know, one thing leads to another as you hang out in these circles. And I became interested in functional medicine. And, you know, that was a two-year program and got to learn all of that robust biochemistry and to really dig into all of those magnificent reactions that are happening under the surface without us even having to think about it. I mean, if you think about the human body, it is really a remarkable machine. And I just loved learning everything that there was to learn about how we can tap into the beautiful machinery to make it work for us. And so much of my motivation in learning integrative and functional medicine was how to actually improve my own health. But as a side effect, I'd ended up being, you know, the next thing that I started working at, you know, in my clinical practice at Stanford.
9: Thank you so much for sharing that. I think that one of the challenges that we are faced with in our society and in the world in general is the polarization of just about everything. And what we see is that, you know, modern medicine, evidence-based medicine, randomized controlled trials, you know, that is perceived as the ultimate. That is the summit of the mountain. And this thing called integrative medicine or functional medicine in a lot of places, a lot of medical schools, is kind of in the back seat, if not in the rear view mirror. It's like fruits and nuts, hocus pocus. You can't trust it. There's no science there. What we need are randomized control trials with pharmaceuticals. And we do love pharmaceuticals. They've done marvelous things. What would we be without our antibiotics? But how do we begin to unite these two polar opposites that are still somewhat fighting with each other and make room for both functional and integrative medicine along with evidence-based medicine?
10: That's a really good question. It's something I come across quite a bit as I am talking to my colleagues. You know, it doesn't have to be this medicine or that medicine. No tool is equipped at addressing every single health issue. Conventional medicine, pharmaceutical medicine is great at dealing with acute conditions. We used to do heroic, amazing things in the operating room with trauma patients. You know, no amount of herbs or food is going to help that patient, right? That is not the, you know, lifestyle medicine is not the right tool for a trauma patient. But when it comes to chronic diseases, pharmaceuticals treat symptoms. They work at the downstream area where the disease process has unfolded. Yeah, now you have symptoms and we take your history and then match that, you know, set of information with a pharmaceutical. So we are matching a symptom with a pharmaceutical. And that's an approach that can give people relief, but it's doing nothing to start unwinding or unfolding that disease process so that maybe there isn't so much inertia behind it driving it forward. And so this is where upstream medicine, whether you want to call it holistic medicine, Eastern medicine, integrative, functional, whatever you want to call it, these forms of medicine are taking a different approach, looking at what are the imbalances? Where's the dysfunction? What can we do to bring more support into this person's body? And sometimes it's food and sometimes it's herbs, but sometimes it's tending to their mental, emotional, and spiritual dimensions, which oftentimes are at the heart of a lot of our adult chronic conditions, whether it's, ME/CFS, autoimmune diseases, psychiatric diseases. And so what I want people to take away from this is that these, all of these different forms of medicine are beautiful and have their own areas where they shine, but you want to pick the right tool for the right problem. And sometimes that's pharmaceuticals, and sometimes it's something non-pharmaceutical, and sometimes it's both. In fact, most often it's both. And I want all of my patients to do as well as they can, which means giving them all of the tools that are necessary. So this is where integrative medicine starts bridging the gap. And I hope that in the next decade, we actually start teaching this in medical schools, because you know who's driving it? It's patients. Because we have access to all kinds of information, patients are coming into doctor's offices and asking really hard, complex questions. And a lot of that has to do with lifestyle management. And a lot of us doctors are not equipped with answering those questions. I certainly wasn't until I went and put years and years into studying it. So I want to see lifestyle medicine enter the realm of medical education, because it's an important tool that's missing. And in my own health journey, it was by far the most impactful tool that helped me get my immune system under control.
9: Well, I know our listeners are wondering, how are you doing? Because multiple sclerosis is a devastating diagnosis.
10: You know, there's so much variability in how people experience multiple sclerosis. I happen to be very lucky. My symptoms have been very minimal. And you know, to put things in perspective, even though I consider my symptoms to be mild, it ended my career in anesthesiologist, something I did a 4-year residency for. So the social and occupational impact was huge. But today I enjoy very good health. I stick to my lifestyle habits the best I can. I always tell my patients, I'm not perfect. I'm just 90% perfect. I do the best that I can, because I know exercise regulates my immune system. I know eating certain foods helps, and other foods make me feel bad. So learning to tune into our bodies, which is part of something we teach patients in life in integrative and functional medicine, is a really helpful tool to gauge what's working and what isn't working, and not always relying on labs and tests or trackers to tell us what's happening inside our bodies.
9: You know what always fascinates me is that modern medicine is very good at creating silos. We have a lot of specialists. We have the dermatologists, the cardiologists, the gastroenterologists, and they don't always talk with one another. And yet they all say lifestyle is important. Eat a well-balanced diet. Exercise more. Don't smoke. Get a good night's sleep. Social contact is great, but they don't know how to help their patients implement all of those important lifestyle changes. We have talked recently with a number of exercise fanatics, I'll call them. They love exercise. Dr. Claudio Battaglini is at the University of North Carolina. He works with cancer patients, and he actually has set up programs so that cancer patients, especially breast cancer patients, can exercise together and they can work at their own speed. And it's a wonderfully supportive environment. And yet most insurance companies, while they're willing to pay for cardiac rehab, they're not really excited about the idea of cancer rehab. And that's true for a lot of other areas as well. So how do we help the medical profession, your colleagues, really make exercise a part of the program?
10: So unfortunately, our current medical system makes it very hard. Our doctors and specialists have limited time. They have to address the medical management, and counseling for exercise, stress management, nutrition takes time. It's not something you can do in 3 minutes and expect that it's going to turn out right for that patient. I see patients in groups. I do shared medical visits, and I will do 12-week programs.

0: for counseling and brainstorming around barriers and figuring out how this person might take advice of, you know, go exercise more and turn it into something that's actually doable for them. You cannot just give the same advice to people and expect them to all just go do it. It has to be personalized. You have to partner with the patient and kind of help them find their way and make sure that there's enough touch points where there's accountability. They can come back and tell you, you know, how it's going. So I think it's in our current model, it's unrealistic to expect our, you know, conventional colleagues to do that work. I'm hoping that as we change medical education, that that becomes a bigger part of the conversation. But, you know, I do know of practices that use, you know, nurse practitioners, health coaches to do a lot of that counseling, which unfortunately, a lot of it is hard to get reimbursed under insurance. But I think that's changing as well.
1: I wonder if you have a quick success story you can share with one of your patients or somebody you have worked with that's been able to make those changes and seen a big difference. I know it's worked for you, but how about one of your patients?
0: Sure. You know, I work quite a bit with chronic fatigue syndrome patients. And I can tell you, these are some of the hardest patients to treat because their ability to engage is very limited due to lack of energy. And so I can think of one person that I worked with over the course of at least a year. I mean, we've probably known each other much longer than that. But it was like peeling the onion very slowly, layer by layer, trying to just figure out what's the next right thing to do, not the next 15 steps, but what's the next step that we need to focus on. And some days it was around this concept of pacing, where we kind of figure out how we're going to budget our energy. How will we use our energy? What things are we just not going to do that day? And, you know, it takes time to learn how to pace and to budget energy better. And, you know, somewhere over a course of 6 months or more, I think this person using some tools was able to better understand how their energy responded to certain things and what they could actually do to get more energy.
1: Well, we're going to take a break right there. When we come back, we'll talk a little bit more about that patient and how to pace yourself, and we'll talk about pain.
2: You're listening to Dr. Susan Payrovi. She practices integrative and functional medicine at Stanford's Center for Integrative Medicine. Dr. Payrovi is board certified in anesthesiology and hospice and palliative medicine, as well as integrative medicine. She also has additional training in functional medicine and acupuncture.
1: You know, Terry, I really love the idea that patients are driving this process to what we are calling integrative or functional medicine. They're saying, I demand this, and if insurance won't pay, I'll cover it until insurance will pay. Well, after the break, we're going to hear more about a patient with chronic fatigue syndrome.
2: As an anesthesiologist, Dr. Payrovi had many approaches to helping ease patients' pain.
1: Gabapentin is the most prescribed drug for pain in the U.S. People vary quite a bit in their reactions to it, and other pain medicines like tramadol. What works for one person can be either ineffective or devastating for someone else.
2: We'll also learn about palliative care and how that differs from other treatment situations.
1: Is there a way to bridge this chasm between conventional medicine and functional medicine approaches?
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1: 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I'm Terry Graydon.
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2: Today on the People's Pharmacy, we're exploring the idea of functional medicine and how addressing root causes may help ease inflammation. Could lifestyle medicine help calm an overactive immune system?
1: Our guest is Dr. Susan Peyrovi, who practices integrative and functional medicine at Stanford Center for Integrative Medicine. Dr. Peyrovi is board certified in anesthesiology and hospice and palliative medicine, as well as integrative medicine. She also has training in functional medicine and acupuncture. At the end of our last segment, Dr. Peyrovi was describing her work with a patient who has chronic fatigue syndrome.
2: Dr. Peyrovi, before I so rudely interrupted you, you were talking about a patient who had chronic fatigue syndrome and was learning how to pace themselves so that they could get things done in a way that wasn't so challenging.
3: Yeah, and you know, that's part of the treatment. But for this person, what ended up being really transformative was tending to their psycho-emotional health. Lot of past stress, past trauma, and finding the right people to find resources to address that over time ended up probably being the most impactful tool in getting this person to make progress.
2: Dr. Peyrovi, I'd like to go back to your previous life as an anesthesiologist. And I'd also like to talk about your work in hospice and palliative medicine. My mentor, when I was at the University of Michigan in grad school in pharmacology, was Dr. Ed Domino. And Dr. Domino was the first researcher to explore ketamine as a anesthetic agent. And he described it as a dissociative anesthetic. These days, ketamine is very controversial because people are using it to treat depression and they're using it for pain. Your thoughts about ketamine?
3: Well, it's been a while since I've pushed ketamine, but again, it's another tool. And for the right patient, I think it can be really helpful. It just works on a different set of receptors, works on a different system. So, you know, this idea that either things are good or bad doesn't make sense to me. The question is, what's the right tool? And ketamine can be really helpful in what, you know, treatment of pain and depression. I mean, I've used, when I used to work in the ICU, you know, used ketamine drips in, you know, terminal end of life patients and gave them great, you know, lots of relief. But it doesn't work for everybody. There are people who try ketamine for depression, for example, or for pain, and it doesn't work because we're all genetically different. We respond differently. But again, it's another tool in the toolkit.
2: Well, you know, I really appreciate the fact that you pointed out that nothing works for everybody and some people get benefit and some people don't. The number one most prescribed pain medicine in America these days is gabapentin. And wow, what a controversial drug, because there are so many people who tell us that drug worked really well to control my pain. And then other people say, gabapentin, what a waste of time. It didn't control my pain and it made me foggy and it really made me difficult to get along with my family. I got so depressed and even suicidal. And so the idea that gabapentin is either good or bad is ridiculous. So for some people it's great and for some people it's terrible.
3: Exactly. I mean, I think you can say that just about any drug. You know, low dose naltrexone is one that is being tried now for a lot of patients with autoimmunity, long COVID, and There are patients who say it was transformative, and then there are patients who say it did nothing for me or they had side effects. So again, it just goes to this idea that we can't have this black and white thinking. We want to try different things and pivot when needed.
2: There is a pain specialist at Stanford, Dr. Sean Mackey, who we have interviewed on a number of occasions, and he points out that pain is personal, that everybody's different. And that's where it seems to me that functional medicine plays a critical role, because it really has to pay attention to the patient. That's why there's no one medicine that's going to be perfect or one medicine that's going to be terrible.
3: I think this is where functional medicine shines. Like you said, we take a different approach rather than just looking at the physical. We try to go deeper and look at this person's history. You know, we often, when we first meet a patient, we create a timeline of their life, you know, plotting out life events against health events. And then you sit back, zoom out, and see what patterns might arise. And I actually do this work with my patients. They do this for themselves. And oftentimes what they'll say is like, I can see every time there was increased stress within, you know, months, a week, a year, I maybe got a new diagnosis or an exacerbation of my symptoms. So taking into consideration all the different dimensions of a person, whether it's the mental, the emotional, the spiritual, all of that matters, because we are not just physical beings. And, you know, it takes time to do that intake. You cannot get that done, you know, in a 45-minute visit. And so I hope that we can find ways to bring this type of practice into the mainstream, because it's a disservice when we ignore all of the other facets that can be contributing to somebody's pain. Pain isn't always just a physical imbalance, right? A lot of times it has to do with past trauma or current stress. So if you want to make good progress, you got to take the whole person into consideration.
2: Dr. Peyrovi, I'd like to segue to an area that most people don't like to think about or talk about, and that has to do with hospice care and palliative medicine. People like to think they're going to live forever, even though they know that they won't. When you specialize in palliative medicine, what does that mean? And how do you care for individuals at that stage of their life when they know they're not going to have a lot longer to live?
3: I got interested in hospice and palliative medicine as a medical student. I got the opportunity to do rounds with a hospice nurse and go see patients with her. And what really jumped out at me was like, who are these practitioners that can hold space for these patients that are end of life, suffering perhaps quite a bit, and being able to come in, use their skills to make sure this person is comfortable and has a transition that's, you know, good for them, for their families. And so after I had to quit anesthesia, the next thing I actually did was training in hospice and palliative care. And it felt very important for me to be able to bring comfort and care to patients in their homes, to honor their wishes, to be with family in those last, you know, weeks, days, hours, and keeping them out of the hospital, you know, not medicalizing the dying process, but instead just letting it unfold naturally as nature intended. It's really a beautiful thing when someone can have a good death and you've been a part of that process, making sure that they had the medications and the support to make that happen.
2: I'm wondering how you interact with your, we'll call them more traditional medical colleagues, who think that, oh my goodness, we have to rush that patient to the hospital. They're having problems breathing, or their kidneys aren't working. We have to get them on dialysis. And that may be not something the patient or the family really wants, but somehow they get sucked into that vortex and they end up in the hospital, even if it's a very dire situation.
3: Yeah. In fact, I'm actually experiencing this with a very close family member right now. You know, people who go into medicine are doers. You know, we become doctors because we want to do things to help alleviate suffering and to treat people. But it's equally important to stop and think, is this a time where I just need to step back and take a different approach? And this is where listening to your patient becomes so important, and why families should have discussions about what somebody would want at the end of life well before it even becomes an issue, right? So that when the time comes, things can be more orderly. We can just kind of go through the steps that need to be taken to make sure that this person gets what they need. And I think we're getting better at honoring patients' wishes. You know, we're being proactive about getting paperwork in the chart so that we know what to do should things, you know, change and we need to make quick decisions.
2: If we were able to put you in charge of medical education in America and begin the steps of bringing what we'll call evidence-based medicine or traditional medicine or conventional medicine more in line with integrative and functional medicine, what would you tell those medical students or your medical colleagues about how that chasm that currently exists could be bridged?
3: Well, I would love to be in charge of medical education for the country, because if we can get to our doctors early, we have a giant opportunity to change the future trajectory of human health. Pharmaceuticals are important, but so is using the body's own mechanisms to bring balance. And if we could teach lifestyle medicine early on, along with the evidence, you know, don't mistake that because it's a different kind of medicine that's not, you know, utilizing expensive technologies, that it's not powerful medicine. It is powerful medicine. And there is a lot of data. And on top of that, there's a lot of observation. You know, people who work in the area of non-pharmaceutical medicine spend many years, you know, observing and trying different things. And we learn from the observation of people like Dr. Lodog. And so if we can marry the two together early in medical education, I think we have a really good shot at getting our doctors to actually utilize lifestyle medicine as first line medicine.
2: We recently received a message from a listener who said, I would really like to find a functional medicine doctor, but how? There's nobody in my small town who calls themselves a functional or integrative doctor. Everybody is sort of in some kind of a medical practice, and they're pretty traditional, and they like to prescribe medicines. Where would I turn? Where can I go? How could I find somebody more like Dr. Peyrovi?
3: That's a great question. So there is the Institute for Functional Medicine, ifm.org. If you go to their website, there's a button that says find a practitioner, and you can put in filters for where you live or what types of medical issues you're trying to address, and that will help narrow it down. You can also go to aihm.org, which is, integrative medicine. And again, on their website, they also have a button where you can find practitioners. Now, you know, with telemedicine and Zoom, you might be able to see somebody, you know, far away from your, you know, local community, depending on the practitioner's licensure. And just keep in mind, not all functional medicine practitioners are physicians, you know, MDs or DOs. There are nutritionists, acupuncturists, naturopathic doctors that are also trained in functional medicine. So it goes far beyond, just treating our, you know, conventional doctors. And so, you know, some people really benefit by finding a functional medicine trained nutritionist who thinks differently.
2: So what you're saying is that if you don't have a functional medicine integrative physician in your community, you might be able to find somebody online who could walk you through the process.
3: Absolutely.
2: So Dr. Peyrovi, as you look into your crystal ball, what do you see for the future of functional medicine, integrative medicine? Do you think, quote unquote, conventional medicine will someday be more open?
3: Absolutely. I think I've already actually started seeing the shift. I have a lot of colleagues that refer patients to my practice. Patients are asking for it, and it is becoming a bigger part of people's care plans. And I would just like to see greater insurance coverage. There are ways to make functional medicine more accessible. Many practices currently are cash-based, and so it becomes, you know, not affordable. But shared medical appointments where a group of patients come together to discuss a topic and figure out how to put it into practice are really powerful. And it's, for me, it's been transformative in how I've practiced functional medicine because I get to see my patients every week now under insurance coverage. And it's just really a wonderful tool for increasing access.
2: Thank you so much for sharing your story and your healing process. And thank you for sharing your thoughts today on the People's Pharmacy, Dr. Susan Peyrovi.
3: Thank you so much. It was my pleasure to be here.
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2: Lynn Siegel produced today's show. 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Dave Graydon edits our interviews. B.J. Lederman composed our theme music.
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1: 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Most people have heard of Lyme disease and Rocky Mountain spotted fever, but there are several other serious diseases that can come from a bite. Watch Dr. Breitschwert describe his own experience with Rocky Mountain spotted fever and listen to a story about a young man with Bartonellosis.
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1: Are the Savannah Bananas good for baseball or are they bad for baseball?
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0: This week, Tim picks some of his favorite clips from previous episodes that celebrate one of his favorite sports, baseball.
3: If you made $200,000 in the last 5 hours, you should be signing autographs until your pen runs out of ink.
4: But my bookkeeper is looking at the book and he's like, he told my coach, he said, hey, we can't take her out now. She's pitching a perfect game.
5: I can actually see the baseball better during Cosmic Baseball than I can a regular game at night.
3: One of the unfortunate consequences of this book was just kind of opening my eyes to some of the business decisions that MLB has made, I think, to the detriment of their fans.
6: Rocky said he had wondered many years if anyone was going to write a book about his life. I started taking notes that day and didn't stop.
0: Coming up next on Skin in the Game, right after this.
7: Live from NPR News in Washington, I'm Nora Rahm. The head of the World Health Organization is visiting the Democratic Republic of Congo to lend his support to those fighting an outbreak of Ebola. Tedros Adhanom Ghebreyesus is also seeking help from the rest of the world.
8: Ask the international community to increase their support so the health workers get the supplies, the protective measures they need, and they are protected. Because, without health workers, it would be very difficult then to help.
7: This particular version of Ebola spreads rapidly. It has no known treatment or vaccine. A federal judge has reopened President Trump's lawsuit against the IRS over the 2019 leak of his tax returns. Trump had agreed to dismiss the case as part of a settlement that created a compensation fund for people who say they were wrongly targeted by the federal government. NPR's Elena Moore reports.
9: Trump sued the IRS for $10 billion back in February. Then, earlier this month, after the federal judge overseeing the case questioned its merits, he dropped it. Instead, the administration announced a settlement in which the Justice Department would start a, quote, anti-weaponization fund of nearly $1.8 billion, sparking concerns from Democratic lawmakers and others that payments could be awarded to January 6th defendants. The terms drew scrutiny from a bipartisan group of 35 former judges. And now, in a major setback for Trump, the federal judge has reopened the case, giving Trump's attorneys until June 12th to file a written response to claims that the dismissal was, quote, premised on deception. Elena Moore, NPR News.
7: In another decision announced yesterday, a federal judge has ordered that only an act of Congress can name the John F. Kennedy Center for the Performing Arts after anybody else, and ordered that President Trump's name must be removed in 14 days. Lawmakers in Louisiana have approved a new Republican-friendly congressional map. Brooke Thornington of member station WRKF reports.
10: Republican lawmakers race to eliminate one of two majority black seats after the U.S. Supreme Court ruled the old map unconstitutional. That decision further weakened a central part of the Voting Rights Act. Democratic State Senator Royce Duplessis expressed his frustration with the process and a map that dilutes the black vote.
11: This is a vicious, vicious race to the bottom. And I believe that SB 121, even after these amendments, only accelerates that race to the bottom for us as a country.
10: Republican Louisiana Governor Jeff Landry has signed the bill into law. The legislative session ends on Monday. For NPR News, I'm Brooke Thorington in Baton Rouge.
7: This is NPR News in Washington.
2: Welcome to a special episode of Skin in the Game. I'm Tim Oshai, sports business journalist with the Buffalo News and co-host of this fine podcast with John Simperman. John's away this week, but I'm here with you and we've got a great show lined up that looks back at some of our favorite guests and one of my favorite sports, baseball. 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First up, Michelle Syniak, Senior Vice President of Fan Experience and Concessions with the Toronto Blue Jays. Let's listen in.
12: But what I get to do every day is take care of all of the fans that come into our building. And myself and my team, I like to say we're the cherry on top of the baseball experience. So you're coming to watch baseball, but then everything that my team gets to do is that little bit extra that you love to take part in at the ballpark. 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
2: Hey, Michelle, it's Tim Elshai. Thanks for joining us on Skin in the Game. Cannot wait to dig into just how you make that all work and doing it every night during these long homestands, too. It's a little bit, maybe a lot different from, you know, from other major league sports. Before we get there, though, give us a little bit of background on you. We know you've been with the Blue Jays for 14 years. Tell us about your path up in the organization and what brought you there in the first place.
12: I started here in 2012 was my first year full time. But I freelanced in the 2 years before that, just getting to know the organization and freelancing in game entertainment. My background is in dance and theater, which is an interesting background. And then I went into public relations and communications after my university degree in fine arts. So I come from a hodgepodge, if you will, of backgrounds that brought me to sport. But my start in sport was through dance, and I worked in the CFL as a Toronto Argonauts cheerleader. So that's really where I fell in love with the industry. But I also grew up a longtime Blue Jays fan. Our family dog was named Olerud after first baseman John Olerud. So a lot of sports in my family that brought me to my position today.
1: That's awesome. And Michelle, with the role of leading fan experience, and I guess kind of dating to my days back running marketing for a few teams, people said, what is your job, John? Right? Come on. It's what is your, I said, you know, my job is to really minimize the effect of losses and maximize the potential of wins. Right. But so much of that is really, I think, that fan experience, because me nor you can affect what happens, you know, between the lines. But boy, we can sure affect how people are greeted, how they're treated, and how they feel at the end of the game.
12: Exactly. That's a perfect way to put it. And when we have new team members who start with us, whether full time or on our game day staff in a part time capacity, you always remember your experience when you come to a game, whether it was with your family or your friend, or maybe you brought your niece or your nephew. Very few times do you actually remember the score of the game or what happened on the field. And so it really is about the memories that you create or that experience that you had when you come to, you know, a ballpark, or if you're going to a football stadium or a theater or whatever it may be. And that's exactly it. It's on us to make sure that we're creating those great experiences for people as they come into our building.
2: Rogers Center has gone through a multi-year renovation. It needs to serve not just baseball fans, but concert goers. Now here we're thinking Taylor Swift, Jonas Brothers, Lady Gaga. I asked Michelle to talk not only about the challenges, but also the opportunities of serving so many different crowds.
12: Now it is still multi-purpose, and we still have concerts here and different events, but we were able to change the experience to create social spaces and cool bars and places where we can play music and really create these spots that folks want to come to, whether it be they want to come just for baseball or they want to come to hang out with their friends. So that was phase one. And then phase two, we took out our entire lower bowl, all of our 100 level. We dug it down to nothing and then built it all back up, focusing on our player facilities, the 100 level seats, and adding a really incredible premium experience with new premium clubs.
1: I'm really excited about these social gathering places. I recently toured Progressive Field in Cleveland, had the opportunity last year to head out to San Diego and see Petco. And what I noticed, and maybe you do up there as well, they attract a lot more younger fan base who may not necessarily be there for the game per se, but they want to be there for their friends. They want to socialize. I think those spaces are really exciting.
12: We're definitely seeing a younger fan. I will say, though, the social spaces are filled with all walks of life and all different types of folks, different age groups, but it's people who might not necessarily be there just for the baseball game. Maybe their one friend is really into the game, but the rest of them just want to come and experience what it's like in the ballpark. Corona Rooftop Patio is one of my favorite spots to be. We have programmed that space to be the ultimate patio. I would say the best patio in the city. But we have music, we have acoustic music or DJs that play all throughout the game. So if you want to watch the game, you can do so. But if you want to watch the game on TV, it sounds funny, and, you know, listen to the music and have a drink with your friends, you can do that too. We've gotten a lot of great feedback on that patio.
1: Tim, it sounds like you and I are going to be making a trip up to the Corona patio soon.
2: Oh, I think we will be doing that very soon. Yeah, Michelle, if you want to come join us there.
12: Happy to have you anytime. There's some great frozen margaritas up there, so we can have a frozen margarita on the rooftop patio.
2: We will take you up on that. I'm on your website, and there was an image that I wanted to show John. I'm looking at the food and beverage offerings in the outfield district here. Is that cotton candy poutine I'm looking at here by any chance?
12: Yes, you are.
2: Tell us about that.
12: So that is a chef creation from our Rogers Center chefs. You know, we want it to be that food item that people talked about and something new. And Canadians are known for their poutine. So it is cotton candy fries. I will say it's not for everyone. I personally really like it. It's got like a garlic base, but then also the sweetness of the cotton candy. So if you're into a savory, sweet type of vibe, it's certainly something that you'd want to try if you were coming here.
2: I'm looking at John now. He's got a smile on his face. Does this mean you want it?
1: Michelle, as you'll see on Skin in the Game, we actually talk a lot about food. so we're intrigued by what some of the ballparks are doing. And what I think that's a great example is it's that Instagrammable moment, right?
2: Yeah, exactly.
1: It's shareable.
12: Exactly.
1: Yeah.
2: And Legends is your food and beverage provider, right?
12: They are, yes.
2: Yeah.
12: We made the switch to Legends a few years ago, and they've been incredible partners as we have gone through our renovations. They helped us in consulting on our renovations as well, because a huge portion of the renovation was food and beverage. So they were great thought partners and helping us work through what those were. And they continue to be as we change the F&B experience here for our fans every day.
2: I'm glad Michelle spoke with us a little bit about Legends. They're one of the leaders in venue experiences, and I've been curious about them because they were recently named as a company who will handle food and beverage in the new Buffalo Bills Stadium. That begins in the 2026 season. Next up was a fascinating conversation with Mike Buczkowski from Rich Entertainment Group. Mike is the president of baseball operations, which means he oversees not only the Buffalo Bisons, but also the Northwest Arkansas Naturals, who are a AA affiliate of the Kansas City Royals, and also the West Virginia Black Bears, a single-A affiliate of the Pittsburgh Pirates. John and I talked with Mike about the Diamond Group, who, if you watch baseball, you know has been aggressively buying up minor league teams around the country. We also picked Mike's brain about who he's keeping an eye on in the baseball landscape. Essentially, who is on his teams to watch list? The answer might surprise you. It's probably not what you think.
1: We talked about in the episode past about Diamond Baseball Holdings coming in, and I guess in many cases it's private equity that's purchasing a lot of these minor league teams. Any thoughts of the Rich baseball properties looking at other markets or growth, or are you guys really content where you are?
13: I think for now we are. I mean, we're always open. We're every year we probably look at two or three opportunities. I think we wanted to see how the dust settled with the new Major League Baseball setup and what that was going to mean long term, because we all are operating under different rules and different responsibilities, different requirements now. And so I think we wanted to see where that was shaken out. But yeah, the Diamond Group, they're up over 40 teams, 40 minor league teams. They have a cap. They're allowed to own 50. And okay. They have stated they want to get to 50.
1: Yeah.
13: And so I think part of it is you think that's good, right? Private equity people usually are buying things that they believe have growth and have a good future. Just wonder how long they're going to own the teams.
1: Yeah,
13: because
1: yeah.
13: Usually you don't if you're private
1: right,
13: equity.
1: Right, right. And, you know, the thing about private equity is they're also looking for efficiencies, right? And I think they have said that, you know, they're not going to quote unquote outsource, right? Whether it's ticket sales or whether it's, you know, the concessionaire job. Mm-hmm. So I from what I hear, that is the case, but you know, it would be a shame if they really focused on slashing the experience for the sake of more profit.
13: Yeah, and so far they haven't. They've kept every team that they've purchased. They've kept the president in place, or at least offered the president and general manager to stay. They're still young in the game, but so far they've done what they've said they're going to do. And they bring a wealth of experience, too, to minor league baseball, which is good for us.
1: That's
13: because
1: great.
13: We can tap into some of the resources that they have as an industry.
1: Tim, I'm going to throw a question at that Mike that isn't on any of our earlier discussion points, but I've got to know because I get asked a lot because I'm an old time baseball guy. We and Tim, as are you. You love baseball, mm-hmm. and I get asked probably once a week: are the Savannah Bananas good for baseball or are they bad for baseball?
13: that's a great question. I mean, if you go, and they were here last year for three games. If you go, it's as fun as anything you've ever attended. I mean, it's great, you know, but I think it also has said to people, well, why can't professional baseball, why can't you do some of those things, you know? Why can't you do some of that? Well, you know, there is an integrity of the game.
1: Is there an idea or two that you might have borrowed?
13: Yeah, no doubt. I mean, some of the things they do, we have 2 minutes between innings to entertain. They can do whatever they want, but yeah, we looked at some of the things they've done and they do a great job. This year they're only doing major league parks. They're not even doing
1: doing a NASCAR racetrack.
13: Yeah, I'm gonna, and a football stadium somewhere. The next one to be watching out for is Cosmic Baseball. And we're hoping to get that in 2026. That's blue black light and with glow-in-the-dark uniforms.
1: So it's like the Blue Man Group?
13: Yeah, right, okay.
14: But playing baseball.
13: So
1: the one idea I do love coming out of Banana Ball, though, is it's an out if the fan catches the ball.
13: I love that, yeah.
1: You know what that would do? It would keep people off their phones.
13: That's right.
1: And they would actually be watching the batter instead of having their face in the phone.
14: Yeah, present in the moment.
1: Exactly. Yeah.
13: They'd bring a glove. And they might not, depending if it's the other team hitting the ball, maybe no one fights over the ball. Just let me catch it because it's an out.
14: We wrapped up the conversation about something that's a little personal to me because I grew up as a baseball fan in Buffalo, not only watching the Bisons, but watching all these characters who were in the stands. And that includes fans, but it also includes people who actually work for the Bisons, even beer vendors, like this guy called the Earl of Bud. If you haven't heard about him, you're about to. I want to ask you, too, about the characters that, again, if somebody's like me and been a Bison fan for a long time, they'll remember people like the Earl of Bud, which, you know, we'll explain the Earl of Bud in a moment. You know Conehead. You brought him up on this program a couple of weeks ago. And we could go on, and there's fans who are, who bring personality to the games. Same question. How has that evolved?
13: In the earlier, like Earl of Bud, I mean, he's Buffalo institution. John, I can't believe it.
14: You got to give John the 101.
13: Yeah, beer vendor, Earl of Bud, vended Bud, wore a white tuxedo.
1: Remember, I'm still new to Buffalo. Yeah. I've only been here 25 years.
14: You're a newcomer for sure.
13: White tux, red Converse sneakers, and we would play the tequila song, and no matter where he was, he would put his beer down, go running down the stairs, jump onto the dugout, and do the Pee Wee Herman dance tequila. The other teams would stop. The whole place would stop to watch the Earl of Bud, the Earl of Bud dance. And but all the ballparks have characters. You mentioned Mark, one of our super fan Mark. We did a bobblehead of last year. But it seems like wherever, any minor league park, especially, there's always the local kind of characters that people love and get to know that you just don't see at a major league. You just don't see it at a major league. Any major league sport, whether it's hockey, football, or baseball. We are baseball, but it's also family entertainment. We can't control our players, who's going to be here, who's not. But what we can control is your experience when you come. How good is the food? How clean is the place? How safe is it? You know, and how fun is it? Probably the one advantage we have over our friends at the Bills and the Sabres is, you know, you can come to a Bisons game on a Friday night with your kids, not spend a ton of money, have a great time. Your kids get a giveaway. They meet the mascot. They're on the video board. They see a great fireworks show and the Bisons can lose 10-0 and people are walking out saying, we got to do this again. We got to come back again. And right. I always say there's not a fireworks show in the world the Bills could do that lose 48-0 where people are going to walk out going, well, this was fun.
1: Yeah.
13: This was a fun
1: day. Let's do that again.
13: Yeah, let's do that again. It's all about winning, which it should be at that level. But yeah. Kind of the niche we have is, you know, you can be entertained and you can, and we can, you can do it for a, you know, a good value.
1: Yeah. Flipping to kind of present day. And by the way, when I did move here 25 or so years ago, Mike, it was my Cleveland Indians who you were affiliated with. And yeah, there are a few Hall of Famers or hopefully future Hall of Famers came through Buffalo with those teams. Now we're with, which I think makes a ton of sense, proximity, the Toronto Blue Jays. How has that relationship been?
13: It's really been great. I mean, even aside from the Blue Jays coming here for playing here for two seasons, you know, just the proximity, you know, the business side of it, which I'm sure we'll talk about is what the current situation, but the number of Canadian fans that now are coming to our ballpark to see the future Jays. When we had Vlad Guerrero and Kevin Biggio and Bo Bichette, especially, but guys will be on rehab. They'll come down for a game. Of the people that buy individual game tickets for the Bisons, almost 20% come from Southern Ontario.
1: Yeah, and that's higher than both the Bills and the Sabres.
13: Yeah, and that's a big number for us. So having that affiliation, creating this baseball corridor, so to speak, from Buffalo to Toronto, and the relationship of how we help market each other's products. You know, the Blue Jays are promoting the Bisons. We promote the Blue Jays. I think has created, I see a lot more Blue Jays hats and shirts than I used to see. Still see too many Yankee shirts and hats, but
1: by the way, again,
15: can never get rid of those.
1: By the way, Cleveland guy here. Yeah, yes, yeah, I agree.
13: Too many, right? Maybe one's too many, maybe two.
1: And Mark Shapiro, I had a chance to work with him back in Cleveland, and great, salt to the earth, hardworking guy. Yeah, so yeah. I'm sure that helps. You alluded to it. You know, we're obviously having some tariff issues and some other issues coming out of D.C. between the relationship with our neighbors up north. Are you starting, unfortunately, to see the effect?
13: Yeah, definitely. Like I said, we use that 20% mark, and it's early in the season still, obviously, for us. But, you know, we're less than 10% of the people buying individual tickets are coming from Canada. We've talked to them. We've surveyed them. We've stayed in touch. I think the predominant answer is we love coming to the Bisons, but until something changes, we're going to take a pass for a while.
15: It's hard to know exactly how that story is going to end. I suspect it's going to continue to develop, and we might be talking about it next baseball season, too. Next up, we'll hear more about Cosmic Baseball, and we also sit down with Kate Brownell, who pitched a perfect, perfect game against an all-boys Little League team. We're going to find out how that day changed her life. We'll be right back. Hey, everybody. Welcome back to our special Skin in the Game episode celebrating baseball. I'm Tim O'Shai. I'm so excited next to introduce you to Kate Brownell, who pitched a perfect, perfect game against an all-boys Little League team. We met about 10 years ago when I was her professor at SUNY Buffalo State University. Now, I got to tell you, I had no idea who this person sitting in my classroom was until she came up to me one day and said, "Hey, professor, I'd like to get into sports media." It turns out she already had a little bit of experience with that. Let's listen back.
16: Take us back to May 2005 and what happened on that one particular afternoon.
4: May 14th, 2005, the game that changed my life for sure. I had a little league game. I played boys baseball. We actually had picture day, so we were there early. Coach is like, "Hey, Kate, go warm up. We're going to pitch the first four, and then John, my shortstop, was going to go in to pitch the fifth and sixth inning of that game." So we're going along, and my mom comes over in the fourth inning of the game. We were playing the Yankees at the time. I played for the Dodgers. She's like, "Bug," because that was my nickname back then. She's like, "Bug, you're pitching a perfect game." I'm like, "All right, cool." Like, I have no idea what the heck that is. I'm just throwing the ball, hitting the ball, running around the bases, doing what I love, playing with the boys. And that next inning, I was supposed to go to short, but my bookkeeper is looking at the book, and he's like, he told my coach, he said, "Hey, we can't take her out now. She's pitching a perfect game." But again, I didn't know what the heck that was. So I just did what I was supposed to do, and I went back out to the mound. I struck out the next side, all three, came back in, Sixth inning, got the first two, last batter, fouled off a couple over the backstop. And I struck him out, pitched the perfect game, and my team came flying out. My coaches hugged me. Oh, my God, you did it. You did it. I was like, did what? Like, I just pitched. We won 11-0. I think I had a home run that game as well. So I was just thrilled to win. As soon as we shook hands and stuff, my brother, he's one of my brothers. He's 10 years older than me. He knows all about baseball, big baseball lover. And he's telling me about how awesome it was and how like nobody ever does this. I remember I had called my dad because he's a truck driver and he would not believe what I did. He's like, no, you didn't. I was like, I don't know. Here, talk to mom. So my mom told him and he was like, we got to call the president of the league. And so we made that call. And the president of the league actually called just our local newspaper. And ever since that first story, it just went bonkers.
16: Yeah, I remember the New York Times covered this. I was writing for Buffalo Business First at the time and was asked to interview you and actually wrote your family a letter that you I don't think you guys ever opened. You actually showed it to me 12 years later. You said, my mom was going through some old files and I have this letter from you. there are a lot of people trying to get your attention, including the president of the United States. So we can come back to that. But suffice it to say, Katie Brownell at the time made national news, got the attention of sports fans everywhere. I know the Baseball Hall of Fame wanted your jersey and you were reluctant to give up your jersey at first. And then it occurred to you the Baseball Hall of Fame might be a worthy recipient, right?
4: Well, yeah. So I didn't honestly I didn't even know that existed. Like, I truly just played the game that I loved. I grew up with my brothers. I'll never forget. I was sitting in the parking lot with my mom, waiting to go in the grocery store, and the Hall of Fame called her, and she's like, the Hall of Fame, like whatever, you know, she's all excited. And I'm sitting in the passenger seat and I can sort of hear what they're saying. And my mom covered the phone a little bit and she goes, the Hall of Fame wants your jersey. And I said, no, that is my jersey and I am not giving it up. And she's like, she hung up the phone and stuff and she started talking to me and she's like, Kate, you don't understand. Like, this is where like Babe Ruth is and, you know, naming all the Hall of Famers. And she's like, I'm sure you can get another jersey.
1: Kate, you made the trip to Cooperstown, right? It was a minute. You brought the whole team came along as well.
4: Yeah. July 7th of that year, 2005. We have to bring the team. Maria Pepe was there, who paved the way for all the women, which was really awesome. She got to sit right up there with me.
1: Have you been back? Have you been back since?
4: I have actually. I gave a speech to over 100 women. I want to say that was 2018 or 2019, which was really awesome. I've been able to bring my nieces to show them the jersey. So I've definitely been back a few times, but I think I'm due for a trip, especially since it's been 20 years.
14: In the last 20 years, there have been some significant changes in opportunities for women in baseball and softball. That includes the Athletes Unlimited Softball League, which began play this year.
16: Kate, how excited are you for the Athletes Unlimited Softball League, which, of course, had that existed when you were playing softball as a teenager, that would have given you a pro league to aspire to, right?
4: Yes, for sure. Being able to turn on the TV now for all those little girls and see like, oh my gosh, I could totally do that. Whereas when I was younger, like I turned it on and watched MLB, and I still remember one of my interviews, the anchor had asked me, you know, what do you want to do when you grow up? And I said, I want to be the first female in the MLB, because that's all that I saw was Major League Baseball. Whereas like now these little girls can look and watch these professional softball players killing it and know like, hey, I could be there one day, you know? So I think that had I had that when I was younger, I would have probably transitioned to softball sooner, just because I feel like I could have actually had the avenues and routes to get to that level.
1: Well, yeah. And just for our listeners, this new Athletes Unlimited Softball League, it's first of its kind. It's right now starting with four teams, kind of a barnstorming league that's exposing fans across the country to the game. But there are visions to bring this up to 10 or 12 teams. And Katie, it's funny you brought up how kind of the speed of the game and the, you know, kind of the drama and a little bit of the pace of baseball is probably more like watching a chess game in some places. What I've noticed with the softball game, it's got a little bit of a pinball vibe to it, right? So you better be on your toes. And I think today's generation, which has a very, not a long, thought span and, you know, kind of this new video game generation, I think softball might be able to play into their emotion a little bit more.
4: I agree, for sure.
16: Hey, you still coach softball, right? As part of your own business?
4: Yeah, I offer private lessons and I've been doing some motivational speeches with some of the younger all-star teams to get them prepped and ready for their season.
16: What do you see in the young athletes you work with today in terms of like what they're aspirations are for playing in college or potentially going pro, going to Olympics? I mean, do you hear them talking outwardly about that?
4: Oh, absolutely. One of my lessons actually recently had talked with this like recruiting company and she's like all about going to Florida already, you know, because you see them in the Women's College World Series and you just identify with, hey, I'm like that girl or I want to be like that girl. So I think having those role models on TV for these girls to see and also social media with the Instagram and the TikTok and all that stuff, like it's giving these girls so much more access to see what they can do.
14: Now you've got to listen to this whole episode. Katie tells a great story of meeting George Bush when she was 11 years old, and we'll say she was maybe a little underwhelmed, but the president was excited. She also talks about the work she's doing now as a public speaker, working to influence other young women in sports. Next up is Rob Perez from the Tri-City Chili Peppers, which is not a regular baseball team. The Tri-City Chili Peppers actually started a cosmic baseball league. You already heard Mike Buczkowski talk about how that is one of his sports to watch. Rob happens to agree. No surprise. Let's listen back.
1: So, Rob, you launched this first at Shepherd Stadium, was kind of the first debut of cosmic baseball. And then where did it go from there?
17: Yeah. So after June 1st, the first Cosmic game, fans started posting the videos and ESPN actually did a special segment on SportsCenter that night dedicated to Cosmic Baseball. We came in the next day and our phones were ringing off the hook. Fans were actually crashing our ticketing website because they wanted tickets. And the other three games we had sold out within hours of each other on that day. And so fans also requested more games. And we weren't for sure how many tickets we were talking about. And we put up a lottery request. And fans had requested an additional 20,000 tickets.
1: Wow.
17: Now, for us, this is amazing because Shepherd Stadium, we sell out at 2,400. So we knew we could do more games. So we added two more games. Those games sold out. And is at that time, which minor league teams had started reaching out to us, asking us if we would take this on the road in 2025. And after doing a little bit of research and discussion amongst our team and doing some site visits, we ultimately said, yes, we would do this. And we narrowed it down to seven teams and we could have added more, but we knew this is our first tour. So it's very much a learning year for us to make sure we understand how to effectively execute a tour and doing cosmic baseball on a larger scale. So we decided on those teams. We worked with the host sites and their staff to look at promotion of the cosmic games happening at their stadiums. And then we launched the lottery system because people still had to sign up for the opportunity to get tickets at each of the sites. And then eventually we launched into ticket sales. And at this point, we are able to do two sold out games at each location that we are going to this summer. So that has been an awesome response to fans from a larger regional area.
14: I have so many questions and I want to, Rob, start with this one. How do you train the players to do this? I mean, do you have to train the players to, you know, essentially like play glow in the dark baseball?
17: Absolutely. And that was something we actually did before even launched our first game, because how do we make sure that a player who's standing on the field when he's batting can actually see the ball coming in? And how can the fielders, how do they feel when they're reacting to a ball that's hit their way? Is this something they're going to be able to see? And so we'd practice with them under the black lights. We adjusted the black lights to make sure the stadium was covered and that dead spots or dark spots didn't exist. We were able to make it a safer experience for the players. And I will say that I can actually see the baseball better during cosmic baseball than I can a regular game at night, because the ball is that reactive and stands out under the black lights in the night.
1: So the ball is glow in the dark, the bat, the gloves, the uniforms. Just kind of paint this picture for our listeners.
17: Absolutely. So, yeah, so all the player uniforms are reactive, and we have a variety of colors within those uniforms. We have two teams, the Cosmic Chili Peppers and a brand new team we introduced this year called the Glowmojis. And so everything is reactive that they're wearing usually. The gloves, not quite yet. That's one of the harder pieces to actually get to be reactive. There are certain elements like lacing and lettering on the gloves that can be reactive. So we're still doing a little bit more work on that aspect. But the bat,

0: And so once we do the transition to turning on the black lights, that is an incredible visual sight to be a part of and to see in pictures and video as well.
1: Wow.
0: Without giving away too many secrets, and this is something where we have to educate the fans, is that for the first part of the game, we do it without the black lights, because black lights obviously don't work when the sun is out. And so we do about an hour of what you might consider traditional baseball, but we change up the rules of that part and make it more fun and entertaining for the fans. And then once it's 30 minutes after the sunset, that's when we turn on the black lights with the dramatic transition. And it is awesome to see everybody's reaction to the special effects that we have as a part of this experience. And there are, let's see, at least three or four different special effects that go into this experience beyond the black lights.
1: Now, Major League Baseball has been making rule changes to obviously make the game quicker, make the game a little more exciting for the next generation of fans. I'm interested to know, Rob, what other rule changes that Cosmic Baseball has?
0: You know, actually for us, we also do look at the time in between pitches and the transition time between half innings, because we want to keep the action ongoing for the fans. We really don't want that dull, dead period going on for too long. So we do look at the timing piece. We also look at how do we make it more entertaining for the fans? So there is one inning in which we usually play baseball a little backwards. So if the batter gets a hit, rather than running to first, he's got to change his mind there and actually run to third and run the bases backwards. And sometimes, because we're on that habit of running to first, you sort of head off that way. Then you realize, oh, man, I have to run the other way. And so you have to head towards third.
1: Hey, by the
0: and
1: way, so Rob, when I was awesome. Coaching Little League Baseball, you know, those five-year-olds would automatically run to third base anyway.
2: They would be all set for Cosmic Baseball.
0: Right in.
2: The goal here is to bring more energy and, if we're being real about it, more entertainment to the sport of baseball. Next is a clip where Rob talks about the Savannah Bananas, although, frankly, we had to push him to say the name a little bit, and where improvisational sports really got their start.
1: You and Tim were alluding to the Savannah Bananas, mm-hmm. and this obviously, you know, they have wind, you know, behind their sails, lots of momentum, introducing people to the game. And by the way, the Savannah Bananas didn't invent, I guess what I was also termed kind of improv sports. Well, there's been a mm-hmm. franchise around called the Harlem Globetrotters that actually, yeah. I would say, started this. And to the Savannah Bananas' credit, they've been very successful the last few years. I see what you guys are doing. It's super exciting. There's, you know, getting the younger generation involved in the game. Believe it or not, it might be Cosmic Baseball that could be this child's first baseball game, right?
0: Mm-hmm.
1: And so I love that. What do you think about potential of other cosmic sports? Could this, I'm just brainstorming here because Tim and I here on Skin in the Game always brainstorm ideas. Could this translate to flag football? Could this translate to basketball? Where could this glow ball go?
0: Well, I'll say yes and yes. And I'll tell you about the discussions we've already had about that and what we've done so far. But first, thank you for the throwback to the Harlem Globetrotters. They were here in our Colonial Heights area in the spring, and we went and saw them. That was a great experience to see, to me, sort of like the innovators
1: exactly.
0: of the sports entertainment area. And so it actually gave us a few ideas as well about how we continually engage the fans and be creative out on the field with what we do. So it was great being there. But for other sports, we actually have a new entity called Cosmic Sports, in which the goal of that is to look at how do we work with other sports leagues to bring a cosmic experience to them. With one of those leagues, we already did that. So during Super Bowl week in New Orleans this past February, we actually did a cosmic flag football experience with the NFL. And so Toyota was the major sponsor of that experience. And that really was our first trial run with our new blacklight system. And so it was a good experience for us. The kids enjoyed it, and it let us know, yeah, we could do this. We could actually expand to other sports. So we've got the football. After that experience, additional flag football teams contacted us about also doing cosmic flag football experience. So we may be looking into that more. Our owner, Chris Martin, had been in contact and discussions with the Toledo Walleye hockey team about a cosmic experience. So there could be something on the horizon there. I've had a chance to meet with a team from the NBA G League about a cosmic experience.

0: And also mentioned the cosmic experience as a possibility to an executive of a WNBA team. So there is a great possibility of cosmic being in other sports. It's a matter of what we're able to work out with them and having the staff to be able to do that.
1: We'll be right back with more of our Skin in the Game baseball special. You know I love a good baseball book. Next, we're going to be talking to a pair of authors who kept me reading straight through the summer. For the last segment of our baseball special on Skin in the Game, we bring you two authors who wrote about baseball from decidedly different perspectives. First is Will Bardenwerper, the author of Homestand, Small Town Baseball and the Fight for the Soul of America. Will, your young son's name is Bates, right?
2: That's correct.
1: Yeah, there's an incredible scene. John, I'll stop.
3: Well,
1: John, you can make the point. But Will and Bates go to this game, and yet, keep going.
3: Well, there's a couple facts I may miss, but, you know, you were $150 into the experience before you even sat down. And unfortunately,
1: there's a season ticket right
3: there. Yeah, unfortunately, you were probably in the upper deck. Your son couldn't recognize what was happening on the field. And in spite of it being probably one of the best professional stadiums, professional venues, I think you ended up leaving in the fourth inning.
2: Yeah, that was, you know, kind of a demoralizing or disillusioning experience. And you're right, PNC Park's a great place to go to a game. But, you know, one of the unfortunate sort of consequences of this book was just kind of opening my eyes to some of the business decisions that MLB has made, I think, to the detriment of their fans. And it made something that should be kind of a simple source of pleasure between a father and a son a little bit more difficult to enjoy. There's another, I don't think it was that same outing, but I've written about it subsequently, where I waited with Bates outside the visiting team's clubhouse because I knew where the buses were. And I'm not a big autograph guy, but I thought he'd get a kick out of maybe getting an autograph from one of the players. And long story short, the Mets were the team that was visiting, and they start to emerge one by one, and everyone's shouting, hoping that a player will make a detour and come over and sign something. And of course, you know, none of them do. A few of them kind of wave half-heartedly. And, you know, so my son and I walk away. He's completely dejected. And I think to myself, my initial thought was, well, let's cut these players a break. They're busy. They're hounded for autographs everywhere they go. And then I step back and I remember I had done the math on some of the salaries that they earn. And it occurred to me that a few of the players actually had earned over $200,000 for that afternoon's game. And I thought to myself, wait a second, if you made $200,000 in the last 5 hours, you should be signing autographs until your pen runs out of ink. I'll just wrap the story up because this is kind of an illustration of, I think, what I was trying to get at with some of this book. As we were making our way to our car, an older gentleman who in an usher's uniform shouts to us and he says, "Hey, come here." And I don't really know what to make of this or what to expect. And he pulls a ball out of what looked to be like a lunch bag that he had brought that day and tosses it to my son. And he said, "Here's a game used ball." And he completely rescued the day. My son was absolutely overjoyed. And that usher, I had also recently read that they had just fought to increase their wage from, like, you know, $9 an hour to $12 an hour. So I thought that was like the perfect sort of microcosm of what is kind of right and wrong about the game, all in that one afternoon.
3: Yeah. And well, how much roughly did MLB, quote unquote, save by cutting 40 of their clubs, you know, out of the system?
2: Generally speaking, and this may not be absolutely precise, but what I heard was somewhere in the neighborhood of $700,000 per team per season that was cut to their parent organization. So you figure, to put it in context, that is one major league minimum salary about. To also put it in context, that is about what some of these superstars will make in about three or four games, maybe even fewer for some of the top stars. And so, it, you know, in the grand scheme of things, it's a really inconsequential amount of money given the sums of money we're talking about.
1: Will spent an entire season with the Batavia Muck Dogs. He got to know the fans, the players, the coaches, everybody in baseball operations, and the owners.
2: I was talking, I think, to Bill Kaufman, who's the Batavia writer that I got to know in the course of doing this. And I shared with him this New York Yankees promotion. And it was just kind of a media release explaining how they had this new AI-driven app that would help I think, what did they say, like, manage or govern your ballpark experience? And Bill said to me, he's like, geez, like, we've been going to the ballpark for 100 years without AI helping. He's like, how hard can it be to find your way to your seat and buy a hot dog? You know, do we really need a new app that's AI, you know, generated in order to help us do this?
1: Bill was one of many great characters you share with readers in the book. Two more who jumped out at me, and you mentioned them a few moments ago, is Robbie Nichols and his wife Nellie Nichols. The Nichols own, is it two college league baseball teams, right? Elmira and Batavia.
2: And they just bought the Niagara team, I believe. So now it's three.
1: So they got three. Okay. So now, if we're just stop there, here's a couple, and Robbie's a former pro athlete who own three minor league baseball teams. It would sound like they're financially they're flying pretty high, but then again, you're also pointing out Robbie will flip burgers right along with his employees at the games. And so tell us the reality for Robbie and Nellie Nichols, or people like them who own these very small, either really small pro team or a college summer league team. What is the financial model? And I mean, is this a great investment? Is this a passion investment? What is it?
2: Well, it really depends. I don't know if there's a single answer to that. First of all, just to be clear, these are collegiate teams that they own. So they're not minor league teams.
1: Right,
2: collegiate teams, I think, are even less lucrative than a minor league team would be. And some minor league teams actually, to be clear, can be very profitable. I think the wood bat, I don't think anyone's going to enter the collegiate wood bat business looking to get rich. It's just not, the margins are super thin. They make their money off of some combination of ticket sales, concessions, maybe some local advertising. And the players actually pay a small fee to be on the team. And that helps defray the cost of bus rides and equipment and uniforms, the dorms that they spend the summer playing at. And the owners kind of come in all shapes and sizes. Now, Robbie and Nellie are very hardworking, sort of hustling entrepreneurs that definitely are, this is their job. They do this 18 hours a day and are trying to do the best they can financially. Other owners, it's more of, like you said, more of like either a side hustle, or they have, money coming in from elsewhere, and this is just something they like to do. But I think in some cases, you can actually tell the difference based on the product on the field, and that Robbie needs this to succeed. He needs people to come to the ballpark because that is what pays the bills. Whereas if this is kind of just something you do as a lark, I think that's where sometimes you see the product suffer, because there's really not the same urgency to make it as good as it can be. And you can see that in the attendance numbers in these leagues. Robbie routinely will pull in 3,000, 4,000 people, but there's other teams in this league that are lucky to get 300. And so I think when you look at, is this a financially viable model? One of the things that I think would worry me, and I'm sure worries Robbie, is you can't just have three successful teams to make a league. You need like 10 of them. And so the other teams need to pull their weight and need to do as good of a job as he is doing.
3: That's a great point. And it's, you're only as good as, your weakest link. Mm-hmm. And, mm-hmm. You see that a lot of other leagues, that's why they have centralized decision making and shared services. But, these are a lot of independent entrepreneurs. Mm-hmm. And yeah, you're also dependent on them fielding a good team so that mm-hmm. you can have some competitive balance and provide mm-hmm. a better product at the end of the day, product to the fans in attendance.
1: Our final clip is from a guy I know well and I had the pleasure of working with at the Buffalo News. He's also one of my favorite writers, Mark Sommer. Now, Mark had never written a book, but he grew up as a huge baseball fan, and he always had an interest in Rocky Colavito. Mark chased this story for a while, and the result was the book Rocky Colavito, Cleveland's Iconic Slugger. How open was Rocky to sitting down and talking with you?
4: He was really open. So to get his number, I reached out to the Cleveland Guardians front office. Someone, John, I know that you do know, Bobby DiBiasio, longtime executive with the team.
3: Yep.
4: But I didn't know him from a hole in the wall. I really didn't. I just got lucky. Talked to him on the phone. We talked for a bit. He told me that Rocky had been his favorite player growing up, and that he didn't ordinarily give out Rocky's number, but he gave out Rocky's number to me. So I called Rocky, and Rocky said he had wondered many years if anyone was going to write a book about his life. I started taking notes that day and didn't stop.
3: And just for our listeners, I just want to kind of put this in perspective, how dominant of a player he was. And again, Mark, probably that you know, 56, 57 to 68, and maybe four or five of those years, you know, he was one of the players in Major League Baseball, but 374 home runs. I think, you know, as he retired, he was really probably in the top 20 all-time home run hitters.
4: He was. And, you know, like that 374 home runs today doesn't look like a lot. I mean, it's a lot, but it pales compared to a lot of other players. But in its day, and I think you have to look in the context of the times in which he played, he had the third most home runs of any right-handed American League hitter in history.
3: Yeah.
4: Even like Roger Maris, who was a teammate of his and a close friend, he had 275 home runs in his career, but that was fifth most for left-handed hitters in that time. He's not in the Hall of Fame, and like Rocky, I would argue that they probably both should be, mm-hmm. but you have to look back in the day when they put them together.
3: Yeah. Now, one reason I wanted to bring you in studio, yes, I think we know on this show, I have an affinity for Cleveland as my hometown, but to me, I found this book much beyond just the boundaries of Northeast Ohio. And I just think the popularity of Rocky Colavito and what he meant to the residents of that region in the late 50s, I can only compare it to kind of the affinity that you see with a Josh Allen in Western New York. And Tim, I'm looking to you, and it's like you read the book and you know what someone like Josh Allen means to Western New York. That's probably the closest I can get to comparing just how important he was to that organization.
1: Yeah, it really got me thinking about what a player means to a city, what the city means to a player, what the fans mean to a player. Mark, I was reading your book on the same weekend as I watched the first episode of Hard Knocks inside the training camp series with the Buffalo Bills. You see Josh Allen just methodically working his way through an autograph line. And it seems like he's doing it every practice. I don't know if he is. Then I'm reading your book and reading about Rocky Colavito, and you can help me out here, lining up the kids, right? Telling them to line up, which was both his way of saying, don't get ink on my clothes, but I'm going to take care of every one of you if you're polite and you wait. If you're patient, I'm patient, and we're going to spend some time together. Did Rocky care about the fans in a way that's similar to the way that they cared about him?
4: Yeah, he really did. And, you know, he grew up in the shadow of Yankee Stadium. He's from the Bronx, and he idolized Joe DiMaggio. So Joe DiMaggio was the first really great and popular Italian-American ball player. So he kind of patterned himself after Rocky. He didn't grow up with a lot of money in the household, but he would always dress really nice when he went out in public as he became a professional athlete. And just, you know, he really wanted to represent himself in the best way possible. And that included, as you were pointing out, at home games, he would just line up the fans after virtually every home game. And there's so many stories about him doing that. And I didn't have to hear it from him. I heard it from so many of his teammates who marveled at the amount of time and patience he would show after, you know, game after game. He would be out there a couple hours with the kids if necessary, and he would line them up and he would sort of make sure they were polite and all that stuff. But he wanted every last kid to get the autograph from him because they, you know, he wanted to be someone that they could look up to. And I think that was one of the things that endeared Rocky to Cleveland fans. Another was he was Italian American. And, you know, Italian Americans suffered an incredible amount of racism and discrimination throughout the early 20th century. Certainly, Italian Americans looked up to Rocky. He was just sort of the role model, the ultimate role model. It wasn't just Italians who loved Rocky in Northeast Ohio, which made his trade, which I know you're going to want to get into, all the more shattering when it occurred.
1: Finally, we talked with Mark about the general manager at the time, a guy named Frank Lane, and something called the Curse of Colavito.
3: There was a general manager who traded Rocky by the name of Frank, nickname Trader Lane. I mean, he had Minnie Minoso. He had Roger Maris.
4: Norm Cash.
3: Rocky Colavito. I mean, Tommy John. There's Louis Tiant. I mean, there's all these Hall of Fame players, which, by the way, we'll talk about where Rocky nets out there. He trades them all away. I mean, this guy also traded a manager for another manager. I mean, just think about that in the context of today's sports.
4: When he came in October of 57, I had to look this up to remind myself. On the 40-man roster that he inherited when he came to the team, 3 years and 3 months later, when he left the team, only one of those players was still on the team. And he had traded that player, a guy named Russ Nixon, but the commissioner had voided that deal.
3: Yeah.
4: And he was kind of an impossible human being by all accounts. He was very narcissistic. It seemed like he resented players getting more attention than he did. Almost like, I'm going to get rid of this guy because, you know, he's taking attention away from me. And as crazy as that sounds.
3: Yeah. When you think about all these players they had and you think about, you know, what they could have been if they kept them all together, that may have ended the curse of Colavito back then for sure.
1: Yeah, Mark, I actually want to ask you about that curse of Colavito. What is your take on it? You believe it? What goes through your mind?
4: I think it's fun. You know, there is something about these curses because you can look at the trajectory of how long they seem to last. And in the case of Cleveland, it's still continuing. But, you know, I don't know that it's more than that. I asked Rocky about the curse, of course, and he would react angrily to the curse. Because he was interpreting it as that he personally put a curse on. Like, I never did that. Like, yeah, no one really thinks you did that. It's just the trade sort of brought a curse to bear. Colavito gets traded. Team's fortunes plummet, and we still haven't won a damn World Series, yeah, right?
3: I would say it's the Frank Lane curse, actually. Yeah. He's the one that drove that. You mentioned, you know, Rocky didn't get along with a lot of his GMs and a lot of his managers. How much of that was Rocky and his personality and his pride versus maybe, as he referred to, some of the incompetency of the managers and the GMs?
4: Yeah, I think some of it definitely had to do with Rocky. You know, he was very temperamental. And, you know, if he felt someone had crossed him, well, then they were on a list they were not coming back from, probably. As he once said to me, Mark, this is business. And when he talked about business, it was different than the way he talked about other things. I think he learned this from his brother, Dominic, who was kind of a tough guy, kind of a hood, really, who, when his mom died at 9, played a primary role in helping to raise Rocky. And when it came to negotiations, Rocky was very tough and not usually satisfied with what the outcome was. That was my experience.
3: Yeah, and this was before agents and before representation.
4: It was, so. Yeah. So you'd go in there with the general manager and kind of duke it out.
3: His job was to say all the things you were doing wrong. Your job was to say, here's all the things I'm doing right. There was no liaison to buffer any of that.
4: There wasn't. So, I mean, I certainly can glean that through what I've read in his past and from talking to him and a little bit of even what I experienced being around him. So there was that side to him.
3: Yeah.
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2: Sunny skies this afternoon with a high of 66. Lows around 48 tonight. Highs level off around 69. Tomorrow, mainly clear. Dry with temperatures near average Monday and Tuesday, and highs from the upper 60s to the low 70s. 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I'm meteorologist Derek Height. Currently 66.
3: I'm Janine Herbst with these headlines. The Pentagon says the U.S. fired a missile to disable a commercial ship headed to a port in Iran as Washington and Tehran are still trying to work out a deal to reopen the Strait of Hormuz. In Laos, rescue teams helped five men trapped in a flooded cave for 10 days to safety. The men reportedly went in looking for precious metals. Two other men escaped. Two other men are still missing. And law enforcement officers in New York can no longer wear a mask while on duty. The state's governor, Kathy Hochul, signed a bill into law this week saying it applies to local, state, and federal officers who are operating in New York. I'm Janine Herbst, and you're listening to NPR News from Washington.

0: year. And I realized as we were getting ready, the hosts are actor Maria Pedro, who does a lot of musical theater work, but she also was in Sheltered with the Jewish Repertory Theater, for which she got a nomination. Jake Hayes, who works everywhere and got nominated for the O'Connell and Company production of Shrek.
1: Of course, he was the donkey. Unforgettable.
0: Unforgettable as the donkey. In a formidable category, both of them.
1: So they're your two co-hosts on stage.
0: And they are both 35 years old.
1: For the year the Arties began.
0: I know. Joe Iskar is the music director. I don't know how old he is. To my perception, he's 25, but he might be a bit older.
1: Let's pretend he's 35 as well.
0: He's 50.
1: As long as they don't call you Grandpa.
0: Yeah, but it's going to be a lot of fun. It will be at Asbury Hall, which I think Buffalonians refuse to stop calling Babeville. They're on Delaware Avenue. Tickets are on sale online.
1: You can see the nominations. You can get tickets to the Arties. And you can also buy the 35th annual Artie T-shirt. I've already pre-ordered mine. All of that available if you just go to theatertalkbuffalo.com. All the information is there.
0: Well, it's very funny because the T-shirt came about. We haven't had merchandise, or as they say in the biz, merch, for years. But I realized I still had my first Artie's T-shirt from 1991. And so I wore it when we did the announcement. And people were fascinated by the T-shirt. But more than that, they were fascinated by the fact that it still fits. Yes. But it's sizing up to be a great night. The Arties are going to be June the 8th. But the new shows for the next season, the committee has already started. And for the record, our committee, boy, they got out there. I think for most every show, 75% and 100% of the committee saw each of the eligible shows. It's quite impressive.
1: That is cool. Somebody saw every show.
0: Yeah, did generally, or 75% of. It's almost 70 shows. That's a lot of nights of your life.
1: Well, folks can get a jump on next year's Arties by going to see Ghost the Musical, the final weekend, the Bellissima production. Very strong production at an unusual venue that I found very pleasant.
0: Although it's a traditional theater. Well, you saw it last week. You already said you saw it and enjoyed it, and I got out there. I was very impressed with the principals. Spud playing the Whoopi Goldberg part. It's the story of a couple. The guy gets killed, and it turns out that they've trusted some people they shouldn't have trusted, shall we say. But he connects with this woman who's a fake medium, like a fake psychic, because she comes from a line of people who had the gift, and they told her she had the gift. Well, he comes back. Well, he really freaks her out. Oh, my God, she has the gift. And she doesn't want the gift once she's got it, and she's involved in this whole criminal activity that she has to help on resolve. Highly entertaining. From one moment to the next, you can't wait to know what happens next in this musical. I think Bellissima, with this production, well, they keep upping their game. I thought their Bonnie and Clyde was good. I thought there was some interesting things about Carrie. And this one, though, I thought was a real bump up.
1: And they're already nominated for Between the Lines. So good for
0: the ensemble.
1: Them.
0: Yes, yeah. They got some love there for Between the Lines. Other production, well, we mentioned last week, but Torn Space is bringing in The Legend of Georgia McBride.
1: Yes.
0: Anthony Alcocer, Jimmy Janowski, Anna Daniels-Taylor, Christine Turturro, Bebe Bulgari, Michael Seitz.
1: And a plot that I've been waiting now, what is it, over a year to finally see this?
0: Finally arrived, and as I casually cast off these names that 99% of our listeners don't know, the fact that I mentioned them means that they loom large in my world. So these are actors worth seeing. Directed by Dan Shanahan.
1: Well, I have a question for you. Recently in New York, down to see what? The last Tony-nominated shows you haven't seen?
0: Yes, I'm talking to you from New York now, in fact.
1: Well, that brings me to my question. Suffs opens this Tuesday at Shays. It's the Broadway tour. I assume you've seen it?
0: Yes.
1: I know it's about the suffragettes, but that's all I know.
0: Or the suffragists, you know, because I guess it was others who called them the diminutive suffragette. It's about, yes, the women who fought for votes for women. It's a gorgeous show. Uplifting. It's for everyone. It'll make you feel so patriotic and excited about the world.
1: Oh, my God. Do we ever need that right now?
0: We need that right now. For Theater Talk on BTPM NPR.
1: I'm Peter Hall.
0: And I'm Anthony Chase.
2: I'm Janine Herbst with these headlines. Defense Secretary Pete Hegseth says President Trump is still pursuing a diplomatic agreement with Iran. Speaking in Singapore today, he echoed Trump's comments, saying he wants a deal that prevents Tehran from getting a nuclear weapon. The lead federal prosecutor in the James Comey Seychelles photo case has stepped aside with no explanation. The former FBI director is charged with threatening President Trump by taking a photo of seashells spelling out 8647. 86 means to cancel something, and Trump is the 47th president. And PSG won the Champions League soccer final.

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3: Lows dip down to about 48 tonight under clear skies. Lots of sunshine tomorrow. Daytime highs approaching 69. Lows around 50 tomorrow night. Mainly clear skies. Bright sunshine expected Monday with highs around 70. 72 Tuesday. 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I'm meteorologist Laura Lockwood. Right now, 66.

0: isn't big time. He's not even a kingpin, and he's not even a particularly bad guy. He's a furniture salesman in Harlem. He sells Barca loungers in the store, and out the back door, he fences stolen goods. He's looking to pay his bills and get by. But life tends to get complicated, especially in a novel by Colson Whitehead. Ray first appeared in Harlem Shuffle and returned in the sequel Crook Manifesto. The third book of Colson Whitehead's Harlem trilogy comes out this summer, and it's called Cool Machine. Whitehead is one of only four novelists ever to win the Pulitzer Prize twice. We spoke in 2023 when Crook Manifesto had just come out. How did you envision it in the beginning? You started with some journalism, and awfully good journalism, too. Was it difficult to make that leap into imaginative literature, into writing fiction?
1: I always wanted to write fiction, so I loved the Village Voice growing up, and it was my dream job to, you know, start off there. I worked in the book section. It was my job to open the 40 books a day we got from booksellers, from publishers. You know, at that point, if you were in the building, you could get work. And so I hit up the TV editor for my first piece, my big break. And now TV criticism is very accepted, and it's a real part of the arts section. But back then, it was like the saddest, like, why are you writing about TV? It was really embarrassing. So I figured I would fit in. And my break into journalism was a think piece about the series finales of the show's Growing Pains and Who's the Boss. And, you know, 30 years later, I think it holds up.
0: Does it?
1: The definitive think piece about those two.
0: You've used genre all throughout your writing career, all kinds of them, zombies and heists and fantasy in a way. And you've been questioned sometimes in reviews about, you know, why you skip around from one thing to the next. And it's left to Chester Himes maybe to explain this. I just found this quotation began a piece about Chester Himes in The New Yorker by Hilton Knowles. And Chester Himes in 1970 writes, "I think the only function of the black writer in America now is just to produce works of literature about whatever he wants to write about. At least the world will be more informed about the black American subconscious." Now, that's not to say that you're only writing about race, God knows, but it's kind of a liberating notion that whatever your subject is, whatever the hell you want it to be, and not to just dig one trench your entire career.
1: Well, yeah, I'm not thinking about what a black writer should be doing. I'm not thinking about what a literary writer should be doing. I was inspired, you know, to become a writer when I was very young by comic books and Stephen King, and I wanted to write fantasy. So that's part of my makeup. And if I keep doing this, I get to write in all these different modes that I enjoy. And in the end, we're sort of not here for a long time on Earth. And I should probably not worry about some abstract critic and what they think I should be doing. I should be doing the work that's compelling and interesting. And if I like all these different modes, why not write my heist novel? Why not write my zombie novel?
0: Do you feel some kind of pressure from outside, from wherever, from academia, from critics, from other writers, to do this or that, to be more X or Y?
1: I feel pressure from myself not to screw up the idea. You know, I think in terms of those external pressures you're describing, they're really secondary and small to my own inner voice that's saying, don't slack, you know, keep working hard, don't coast. Is this sentence the best it can be? Is this paragraph the best it can be? When will this book be finished? When I've made sure that it's the best book I can write at 52, at 27, at 35. And so my internal pressures are so much more intense than anything outside.
0: What's been your biggest disappointment along the way?
1: Well, I think Zone One, my zombie novel, has people who like it a lot. I thought that horror fans would embrace it more, but it is actually pretty slow and cerebral, and not necessarily doesn't have all the pleasures one associates with the horror novel. There's definitely some gore and exploding people and stuff, and people getting bitten by zombies. But it's about trauma. You know, we're recording this across the street from the former site of the World Trade Center. And that definitely is in the book. How do you come back from a catastrophe, a personal catastrophe, a societal catastrophe? How do we remake ourselves after a disaster? And so I thought maybe some of the hardcore gorehounds might appreciate.

0: 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Plus, pop star Sabrina Carpenter serves up espresso at the desk.
1: Now he's thinking about me every night. Oh, is it that sweet? I guess so. So you can't sleep, baby, I know. That's that me espresso.
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0: It's Tiny Desk Radio from NPR Music. I'm Ana Maria Sayer. Today on the show, Sabrina Carpenter brings a shot of espresso to the Tiny Desk. And Yasmin Williams moves around an acoustic guitar in ways that don't seem humanly possible. But first, this.

You're listening to BTPM The Bridge, WBFO and WBFO HD1 Buffalo, WOLN Olean, and WUBJ Jamestown, powered by Buffalo Toronto Public Media.